0: From PRX, this is the Moth Radio Hour. I'm your host, Sarah Austin Jeunesse. At the Moth, we come together to connect through personal stories. The Moth has over 500 public events a year where everyday people stand on stage to tell their true stories. In this episode, a bold bike ride in Yemen, shaking a tail feather in Harlem, and our first story by Lutheran pastor from Denver, Nadia Bowles Weber. Nadia told this in front of a sold-out crowd of 2,700 at a Moth main stage in Oregon, where we partnered with Portland Literary Arts. Here's Nadia live at the Moth.
1: I'm not what you would call the biggest fan of church, which can be awkward since technically I'm a Lutheran pastor. My dislike of church I came by honestly. I was raised in a really very strict, conservative Christian church where there was just a whole lot of rules and very little fun and no possibility of actually getting to be my whole self. And so when I felt the call to go to seminary, I thought, you know what I want is to start a church from scratch. There could be very few rules, a whole lot of fun, and everyone gets to be themselves. So in 2008, I founded a congregation called House for All Sinners and Saints. And the amazing thing about being able to start a church from scratch is you don't have to worry about being conventional. So you can just make it up. So if the very first thing you want people to see when they enter in the church is a velvet painting of Elvis crying that says, "Elvis welcomes you to House for All Sinners and Saints," you can do that. And if you don't really want to do a blessing of the animals, but you want to do a blessing of the bicycles, you can do that. And if you want to take over the basement of a bar quarterly for an event called Beer and Hymns, you can do that. And we did all those things, and that's what started to get the attention of my denomination. And I was so excited to get an email that said, we want to invite you to give the keynote presentation at a pastor's conference. We really want you to share your expertise. The thing you need to know is I didn't graduate college till I was 36. I had never been an expert in anything. And when I went to seminary, I was so old that they called me a second career student, which I thought was adorable because it implied I had a first career. I did not. But the difficult part of starting a church from scratch is that you have to start it from scratch. And so my denomination gave me a little funding to get going, but all they cared about was how many people came and how much money did you bring in. And it started to feel like every Sunday I was throwing my own birthday party and waiting to see who liked me enough to show up. And then I was like, it's not supposed to be about me, it's supposed to be about God, and then I felt worse. And it was rough, like, we would have like maybe 50 people on a Sunday, but during the summer, the numbers just started getting really low. And we ended up not getting more than like 35 people on a Sunday during the summer. And so the day before, I was going to Chicago to keynote that pastor's conference as an expert, I found myself single-handedly trying to get a cotton candy machine in the back of my Honda. And my back was hurting, and the reason is because I had just come from Costco, and I had lifted all these cases of soda and enough burgers to feed like 80 people and an industrial bag of Doritos, and I'd put it all in my Honda. When I realized, hey, we've got to try and get people back, I remembered that there's this really quaint tradition in the Lutheran church called Rally Day. Rally Day is when you're trying to get all the families back for the start of Sunday school after everyone's been traveling through the summer. And so you have like a little carnival for the kids. And we didn't have any kids and we didn't have Sunday school, but I was like, fuck fuck it, we're having rally day. And so I ended up setting everything up. I made cool flyers. I texted everyone in the congregation. I was so excited to get all these people back, to really get a lot of people. So I put the sodas on ice, and I put out the napkins in the little like circle, and it was all fancy, and I got all the burgers ready. And I put out a collection basket for donations, because it costs like hundreds of dollars for all this stuff, and it's just easily recoupable with that many people. And so I was doing so much work and that I didn't actually go into the worship space until about 2 minutes before the service was supposed to start. And I'm walking up the stairs of this 100-year-old church building, and I'm so excited to see everyone. And I see the sun coming through the stained glass and bouncing off the 26 people who came. 26. 20 f***ing 6. And I didn't know what to do, so like I quickly pivoted, turned around, went downstairs like I'd forgotten something. But if I'd forgotten anything, it was definitely my goodwill towards humanity. And I went into the women's room, and I literally knelt on the peeling linoleum and was like, "Dear God, I hate all those people who didn't show up so much that I'm having a hard time appreciating the people who did show up." And as you know, I have to start like a worship service in 2 minutes. So if you could like, you know, remove this resentment, like rip out my stony little heart and replace it with a human fleshy beating one again, I'd really appreciate that. Amen. So my desperate prayer helped enough for me to get going, get the service going. And then the prayers of the people were beautiful, and that helped too, because JP prayed. He was glad he got a job after 6 months of unemployment. And Clarice was like, "I've been off heroin for a year." And then someone else was praying for their aunt who had breast cancer. Just the realness of that helped as well. And so about 20 people stayed, and there was a group of my parishioners who were like grilling up all these burgers that we had for like 80 people. And they're like, "We should just take them down to Triangle Park to like feed some hungry people." And then this other group of my parishioners were making cotton candy and handing it to every single car that stopped at the stop sign by the church. They were having a blast. I was busy doing what I call the resentful cleanup, where you're trying to mask how disappointed you are. And I was like hastily trying to get everything cleaned up. And one of my parishioners, Stuart, looked at me and said, "Pastor Nadia, are you okay?" Now, the thing you need to know about Stuart is he has an official role at church as the minister of fabulousness. And he's like the church drag queen. And the reason is because like when we were doing our first stewardship campaign, which is like a fancy church word for fundraising, and Stuart's like, "Oh, I know. We're gonna sell t-shirts, and on the front, it's gonna say, 'This shit ain't free.'" And then on the back, it's gonna say, "So you better tithe, bitches." If you don't have a church drag queen, I'm just saying, get busy recruiting one. But anyway, so Stuart goes, "Pastor Nadia, are you okay?" And I did that thing where you tell a half-truth. I was like, "Well, my back's really hurting." And he looks at his partner, Jim, and our friend, Amy. He goes, "Jim, Amy, we're going to pray for Pastor Nadia right now." And I thought, the hell you are. But sometimes you have to submit to a blessing. I just remember the Colorado sun and his big drag queeny hands warming my black clergy shirt and them praying over me. And it sounds bonkers now, but I swear what happened is it felt like those muscle spasms in my back went from being like fists to being like open palms. And it like released. It was beautiful. And I thanked them. And then his partner, Jim, said, "Pastor Nadia, would it be nice to have some help cleaning up?" And I said, "Yeah, it really would. Thank you." And a couple seconds later, Jim goes, "Well, what do you want me to do with this?" and he held up a completely empty donation basket. Now I hated all the people who didn't come, and I hated all the people who did come. And also, I had to get out of there pretty quick because I had a very early flight in the morning because I had to go be an expert at a pastor's conference. It was probably midnight when the resentment and anger and self-loathing left my body enough to fall asleep. And 2 hours later, I was jolted awake with what I can only describe as a bitch slap from the Holy Spirit. I jolt up in my bed and I go, oh my God, I missed it. Like, I had back pain all day. And then after they prayed for me, I didn't for the rest of the day. And I didn't even notice. And I didn't notice what a blessing it was for people to pray for their pastor who usually prays for them. And I didn't notice how amazing it is that hungry people got warm burgers and that all these strangers inexplicably got free cotton candy at the stop sign. And I was so wrapped up in my expectations not being met that I missed everything that did happen. So the next day, the next afternoon, I'm in Chicago, and I'm going through this PowerPoint presentation for the pastors, and they're loving it. I'm like, blessing of the bicycles and the Elvis, and I tell them, like, every year on Reformation Day, we do a selling of indulgences bake sale, and they're laughing, and and then I tell them how at House for All Sinners and Saints, we have what's called an open table, which means everybody without exception is invited to receive bread and wine at communion. And how we have this young queer girl who spent a year in our community and having this open table, and she traveled to Michigan to visit her parents. And I get this phone call from her on a Sunday morning, and she's weeping. And I'm like, baby, what's going on? She goes, I'm at my parents' church, and they're doing communion, and I can't take it. And she was just like destroyed by it. And I talked to her for a bit and I said, do you mind if I share our conversation with some folks at church tonight? And she said, that was fine. So I tell some of the people at church about Rachel, and without skipping a beat, Stuart goes, we'll just have to take her communion to the airport when she gets home, I guess. And so at 9 o'clock at night on a Tuesday, 10 of us show up to Denver International Airport with bread and wine and like a chauffeur sign that said, Rachel Pater, child of God. You know? And, so I'm telling them this story, now they're crying. And I thought, well, if I think church should be a place for your whole self, I should tell them the whole story. And I took a deep breath and I said, and last night I cried myself to sleep because I felt like a failure. And I told him the whole thing. The cotton candy machine, the healing I didn't notice, the bitch slap from the Holy Spirit, the cotton candy, everything. And the coolest thing was at lunch later, they didn't treat me like an expert. They treated me like a sister and a colleague, and they regaled me with stories of their own failure. And it was so beautiful because we felt like connected. And what I've always wanted my whole life is to feel less alone. And it's great to be dazzled by people's virtues and for experts to just stun us with how amazing they are. But that never makes me feel less alone. I only feel less alone when people share their failings with me, their mistakes, their misconceptions, their jagged edges. Because I think those jagged edges of our stories create enough texture on us that it allows us to have something other people can hold on to. Thank you.

That was Nadia Bowles-Weber. Nadia is the founding pastor of House for All Saints and Sinners. She's the author of several best-selling memoirs and lives in Denver, where she says, quote, "I continue to write about my personal failings for the benefit of my fellow spiritual misfits." She's pretty sure she hasn't consumed cotton candy since 2009. To see photos of Nadia and the congregation with that cotton candy on the first rally day, go to themoth.org. In a moment, lessons in parenting and riding on two wheels with women in Yemen when the Moth Radio Hour continues.

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0: From PRX, this is the Moth Radio Hour. I'm Sarah Austin Jeunesse. Our next story is from Audrey Pleasant, and she told it at a Moth Night that featured outstanding stories from our community engagement program. Here's Audrey.
4: Tommy Johnson. That was my humiliator. I mean, at the age of 13, how could you be so humiliated? Let me not get ahead of myself. You see, I was going to a church right across the street from me. That was at 141st Street in Harlem, between 7th and 8th Avenue. They had a center down there that we used to go down to dance. My dance step, side to side shuffle. Side to side shuffle, regardless of what type of music it was. And I would go there and I'd sit on the side where the young ladies would sit that didn't get a chance to dance too much. And I would sit and sit. And this young man by the name of Tommy Johnson would come and ask me to dance. I'd get up and I'd follow him out to the dance floor like the moth to the flame. And we get out there, Tommy would do slides, turns, splits, bend over and shake a tail feather. And I would do my little favorite step, side, side, side. Regardless of what he did, I would side, side, side. That was my movement. Well, Tommy did this so much, and I got tired of it. I mean, I really got tired of it. And I went home one night after being humiliated, and I laid on my bed crying and thinking about Tommy and his splits and his turns and his bending over and shaking the tail feather. I thought about doing a step. I said, I could do this. I could do this. I got up off that bed, got my belt out of the closet, put it on the doorknob, tightened it up, closed that door, and I started doing me some slides. Almost tripped over my own foot, but I still did my slides. And I bent over and I shook a tail feather. I even did a little twirling. Then I did the half split. I couldn't do the whole split, of course, but the half split would suffice me. And I kept this up for a whole month. I mean, I would eat. I would stop and eat, yes. I'd stop and go to school. I had to go to school because my mother wasn't going to have that. And I'd come back home, do my homework, have my dinner, go to my room, and I'd do my little dancing. I'd practice and practice and practice. And one night, the closet door came open. I bumped my head, but I just shook that off and kept right on dancing. And I even practiced doing a headstand. I bumped my head again on the floor, shook that off, and tried it again till I got it. Like I said, I did that for a whole month till I felt I had it together. And then one night, one Friday night, at 6 o'clock, I got dressed and I went down to the center. And I sat in my same little spot. Now, I don't know who Tommy was dancing with while I was gone, but I guess he was dancing with somebody. But I sat in my same spot, waiting, just waiting for him to come over and ask me to dance. True to form, here comes Mr. Tommy Johnson. And I got up, and I followed him out to the dance floor. Now, when you get out there on the dance floor, if you're really doing something spectacular, a crowd will gather around you. Now, that crowd is there to help you stay inside the circle, to let the person that's doing the fantastic dancing do their thing. And if you're not dancing so good and you try to get out that circle, you can't go nowhere. You got to stay inside that circle and endure the humiliation. Well, Tommy had asked me to dance again, and I was inside the circle. And he was doing his splits. He was doing his turns, his slides. I mean, he had it going on. He was sliding all over the place and then bending over and shaking a tail feather. And I let him go right ahead. Go ahead, slide some more. Do the split, shake a tail feather. And he even galloped like he was riding a pony. I said, yeah, go right ahead, go right ahead. And I got tired of looking at him doing all his slides and everything. And I slid up to his face and he stood there with his mouth wide open. Looking at me all wide-eyed, all bug-eyed. And I showed him what I could do. I showed him my slides. And I mean, I slide. You could think I was James Brown. I was sliding so good. And I showed him how I could bend over and shake a tail feather. And I went and did me a half split, which I could do. Did it pretty good, too. And he just stood there looking at me with his mouth wide open, all buggy-eyed, like he was... He tried to walk out the circle. But they wouldn't let him out. They came in tighter and enforced it. And that made me more determined to do my slides, my shake a tail feather. And I even did like the pony too. Showed him I knew what I could do. And then when I tired of him, I slid up to his face again and threw him a kiss. Let him know that, hey, you ain't got it all like that. I got me a little bit of it too. And I walked out of that circle. Now, I didn't go back to the center for a while. And I didn't know what happened to Tommy Johnson. But anyway, one day I was walking down 125th Street between 7th and 8th Avenue. The Apollo Theater's around there. And then across the street there was a store called the Record Shack. And they were playing some music. I mean, they were throwing it down. And it was one of James Brown's records, too. And I just, something just came over me, and I started dancing. Next thing I knew, I had a crowd of people around me, and I just showed off even more so. And this man stepped out of the audience, and he said, "You know what, miss? You should be at the Apollo Theater." I looked at that man like he was crazy. He said, "I'm serious." He said, "Here." He said, "This, come here at this time and on this date." I took the paper and I said, well, I couldn't lose. My mate gained something. And on that day, and at that precise time, I went to the Apollo Theater. And they had a group of performing up there called the Coasters. And the lead singer was Speedo. He would come down and interact with the audience. He would take the mic and he would put it to somebody. He said, "Whoa." And then he put the mic to somebody's mouth and they said nothing. He went to the next person, "Whoa." He got nothing. He came to me. He said, "Whoa." I said, "Wow." He jumped back and looked at me and he grabbed my hand and he pulled me up on the stage. And that's the first time in my life I had ever seen anybody do the twist on one leg while they got the other leg extended in front of them. Well, I couldn't do that. So I did the best thing I could do. I turned around and showed him my posterior jumping up one at a time. And he took off his shirt. But when he went to take off his pants, I screamed. And I ran off the stage. I hurried up and got back to my seat. The usher came down with a flashlight and he was shining in my face. I said, oh gosh, did I do something wrong? He said, miss, come here. And I got up and I went to him. He said, the manager wants to see you. And I thought to myself, I'm gonna get put out of the theater. They're gonna put me out. They're really gonna put me out. And I paid to come in here. But I went up to the manager, brave, very brave. He said, are you working anywhere, miss? I said, no, sir. Now here I'm 13 years old. And he said, would you like to appear here on stage with the Coasters for the rest of the week? Would I? Yes. He said, you'll get paid Friday, just like they do. I said, thank you. He said, you wouldn't have to go up on stage every show, but be here every day. And I was through the phone. I was there every day. I went up on the stage some of the times. And one time I was up there on the stage, and who made an appearance was James Brown himself. I said, wow. Then I really did something then. I did my slide. And I had trained myself so well that I could do the slide, make it in a figure eight. He looked at me, he said, wow, little mama. That became my stage name, Little Mama. And from there, I went to the Carver Ballroom, the Renaissance Ballroom, the Audubon Ballroom, the Baby Grand, Small's Paradise, and I did my slide, and my bend over and shake a tail feather. I even did the fly. And I stopped doing my little side to side. That was off the hook. No more doing that. I no more doing that. But you see, I never knew what happened to Tommy Johnson. But deep down in my heart, I thanked him for humiliating me the way he did. Because it made me more determined. And I mean, I was determined to show him that I was not going to be a little step, step, step, step, step. I was gonna show him something. And I showed him. And I showed the ones that held me back in that circle that I could do something. Hold him back and let me do my thing. Whoa! Mom got a brand new bag.

That was Audrey Pleasant. Audrey is a poet from the Bronx, and she wants you to know she can still shake a tail feather. You can find out more about our community engagement workshops, where we craft and develop stories with veterans, nurses, and neighborhood groups by going to themoff.org. While you're there, you'll also see a photo of Audrey in her star-studded gown.

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4: From PRX, this is the Moth Radio Hour. I'm Sarah Austin Jeunesse. Bushra Al-Fusail tells our final story in this hour. It takes place in 2015 in Sana'a, Yemen, during a three-day ceasefire with Saudi rebels. But that doesn't mean that the city is safe. In fact, her choices in this story garner a lot of outside attention and put her at risk. I called Bushra to have her set the stage for us.
5: You said you were the golden sheep at one point. I just love that phrase. What kind of a kid were you?
6: Well, I was quiet, but also I was a rebel. I remember when I was 5 years old, my mom started to teach me Arabic stories, and the boys would always go with their fathers, and the girls would always go to the kitchen and cut. So I always ask my mom, why the hell the girls are not going with their fathers? So that was my start as a golden kid.
5: And how was that received by your mom and your dad?
6: Well, that was the norm. Like, the boys goes with the fathers and the daughters goes with the mothers and clean and make sure they have food and cook and clean and take care of the house. But the boys would go outside with the fathers and, you know, have fun. So, but I always liked to go out with my father. I was what they call it, a daughter, father, girl. What's that phrase?
5: And so when this happened, could they have seen it coming? Was this within your character to step out in this way?
6: Oh, yes. My mom, she always used to freak out every time I bring any sentence towards women's rights.
5: And so was this the first war you had lived through?
6: Unfortunately not. Through the history of Yemen, we always had civil war, but this was the first time we had airstrikes.
5: And was it just a dangerous landscape?
6: With airstrikes, we just didn't know how to deal with it because there's a bomb coming from the sky. So we don't know which areas are safe and which ones is not. So everybody was locking themselves inside the houses, so the streets were empty.
4: For context, this story takes place in 2015, when Bushra was 27 years old. 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
6: One of the nights in 2015 in Sana'a, Yemen, I used to live at my parents' house. And it was around 12 a.m. and I woke up and I felt my bed was shaking. I get out of my bed and I heard a huge explosion. And I saw my dad standing on my bedroom's door screaming, telling me to go to the basement. I ran to the basement and I saw my mom and my two siblings. There was no electricity and there was no internet. An hour later, the internet was back. So I went to my Facebook and I see Saudi coalition started to bomb Yemen. My parents were really scared because we never been bombed in Yemen. We always had a civil war, but we never been bombed. We never experienced an airstrike. So me and my parents decided to stay at home and try to keep safe. But 2 weeks later, I started to get depressed and I wanted to go back to work. At that time, I used to work at a UN agency and I was a freelance photographer. So I had a fight with my mom that I want to go back to work, and they were just telling me, it's crazy, it's so dangerous. But at that time, Sana'a was controlled by Yemeni rebels, and it was under a siege as well. So we didn't have any fuel in the country. And it wasn't the first time that we had a fuel crisis. So I knew from where to get fuel from the black market, and knew to which point and which street they're just standing with gallons of petrol. So I decided to go to the black market and to buy a gallon, which cost me that day from 80 to 100, used to cost $15 to $5. So I was so happy, I got the fuel and I took my car the next morning and I decided to go to the office. I started to drive and I look up and I started to see men are biking. And I was like, okay, this is, I felt happy because people are trying to find alternative ways. And it's not very familiar that bikes in Yemen, to be honest. And it reminds me as well about my childhood where me and my older sister, Sarah, we used to bike in the old city of Sana'a, which used to be safe and people were open-minded. And while I was driving, I would look at the other side, I started to see women are waiting for public transportation, fully covered from head to toe, holding a very heavy grocery plastic bag on their heads under a very strong sun. And it reminded me about why I can't bike anymore. So Yemen is one of the most patriarchal countries in the Middle East. And it's not forbidden that women couldn't bike. It's not against the law and it's not against the religion. But it's against the society and against the traditions in Yemen. And as much as I ask myself, I started to get more angrier why I couldn't continue to bike. So I started to talk with my friends. What about we start to bike? And then I decided just to create a Facebook page called Yemeni Women Bike, just to see what people are gonna react about it, and to create a platform that I could just suggest about women biking in these crises. So people started to like that page, and I was happy that people started to talk about what if women could bike in Yemen. And at that time, the Yemeni rebels were having a negotiation with the Saudi coalition for having a ceasefire for 3 days. And I was like, okay, if I'm gonna bike, I'm gonna bike in these 3 days. So I did a Facebook invitation inviting Yemeni women, come and join me for a ride bike. But then the problem is, again, Yemen is not Amsterdam. We don't have bikes. I can't just go to the street and rent a bike. So I was like, okay, around 100 girls, they signed up that they're gonna attend this campaign. So I started to call friends and family and everybody, neighbors, who's gonna lend me their bikes. So me and my friends, we gathered around 5 bikes, which is amazing. So I remember that night, I was so nervous because I didn't know what to expect. It's so dangerous. Anybody could shoot us. There's no government is present at that time. And to be honest, even if the government was there, they would never protect women. So, but I was like, I have to do it. So that morning came at 6 a.m. I woke up. I wrote on my Facebook, it's a revolutionary day. And I hid the bikes at the backyard because I didn't tell my parents. I was always the golden sheep in my family. So I just hid them, and I took my car, my dad's car, and I just shoved them inside, and I just went. And then I chose this huge highway in Yemen, and I knew it was dangerous, but I wanted us to be very visible for everybody, and I just want everybody just to see us. But that street was destroyed because there was, before they bombed that street, so there is rock there and there, and there was a checkpoint. But I ignored all these facts, and I just put the five bikes next to me. And I was just waiting, holding my camera. And I thought that, okay, I'm crazy. Maybe nobody's going to show up. It's just going to be me. But I look up, I saw my friend. And I was like, that's great. Two of us is amazing. And then I look up. Then my other friend came. I was like, I can't ask for more than that. Three of us is amazing. And then I see two ladies are walking from the checkpoint toward us, and she came and introduced herself. She's like, hi, this is me and my daughter. We came to support the campaign, but we don't know how to bike. That was the cutest thing I ever saw in Yemen, to be honest. So I was so happy, and around 5 minutes, we gathered 11 girls, and everybody just started to take the bike and take the turns. And everybody was so happy. And I was trying to take photos with my phone and my camera. And the girls told me, please don't show our faces. And I respected that. So I was like taking photos but not showing the faces. And it came my turn. And as I said, we wear like a long abaya. So I pulled out my abaya and got on the bike. And as soon as I started to bike, I started to feel the breeze into my scarf, into my abaya, and I went back. I felt like little mermaid there just biking. And I was so happy. I completely forgot that we were under a siege or controlled by Yemeni rebels or being bombed with the Saudi coalition. And as well, there was like men were driving through with their cars and screaming, you're crazy, or go back to your home, and all these nasty words, but I completely blocked them out because I was so happy, and I just felt the moment of freedom at that moment while I was biking. So for 2 hours we biked, everybody left, everybody was happy, and I was so excited. I shared some pictures to my friends. I was like, what do you think? And I returned the bikes, I went back home. And as soon as I stepped in, my parents were standing there telling me, Bushra, what did you do today? Did you bike? I was like, no, I didn't bike. I just photographed. I lied. They're like, people are knocking the door, people are calling us. They were so mad, but I just left to my room. I was like, I just photographed, that's it. So I went in and I checked my Facebook, and I started to receive all these phone calls and messages. What have I done? Where is my dad? Why is they not controlling me? People are starting to knock the door, asking about my dad, what have I done? Was I creating a war in a wartime, and I'm a bad influencer for the Yemeni girls? And all these messages that they said that if they ever saw me biking, they're gonna just beat me up. So it was very intense. I just closed the phone, and my dad ignored his phone calls too, and he didn't open the door for anybody. Next morning, my mom decided to take us to my older sister's house because it was so intense. And we went there. I had a nap that afternoon, and I woke up, and I was listening. I heard that my mom, she was laughing. So I went down, and I went to the backyard, and I saw my mom is trying to get on the bike, trying to balance. And our backyard, like nobody could see us, is fully covered. And that was like a silent solidarity from my mother, without no words, which is very cute. And then my sister came, and she was telling me, look at her Facebook. I started to look to the photo, and then there is this Yemeni girl who posted a picture while biking in Yemen, underneath it saying, in solidarity with Yemeni woman bike. And then while scrolling more down, I started to see Yemeni woman in Canada doing a campaign in solidarity with Yemeni woman bike. And then I scrolled down from Canada, from Egypt, from New York, from DC, from London, from all over the world, and hundreds pictures that have been posting in Facebook and hashtagging in solidarity with the Yemeni woman bike. I was extremely, extremely happy. And I felt like I'm not that crazy girl. And I showed my parents, like, see, your daughter is not crazy. We have the right to bike. And it's true that this happened since 5 years. And unfortunately, the war is still going on. And the Yemeni rebels are stronger. And there's no rights for women in Yemen. And it's true that we were just 11 girls, including myself. We were biking. But it felt a moment of freedom. And thank you.
4: That was Bushra Al-Fusail. Bushra lives in New York now. She spends her time organizing in the Yemeni American community. She works in property management, and she's still taking photographs. Here's Bushra again.
5: Do you think women are still biking?
6: No, unfortunately not. As I said, they are controlling more of the city, controlling more of the country, and women are being more scared.
5: So do you think that the bike riding was worth it?
6: Yes, definitely yes, because the amount of, they said, they are controlling more of the city, controlling more of the country, and women are being more scared.
5: So do you think that the bike riding was worth it?
6: Yes, definitely yes, because the amount of the Yemeni women that I get support after the campaign

0: and in Afghanistan.
1: But you think the mothers and the daughters remember this day and know that at some point it could happen again?
0: Definitely, that's my one mission that I'm going to do, and remind the people that one day, under, you know, controlling these rebels and under the airstrikes of Saudi coalition, that we were able to do it under 3 days of truce. But one day, you never know.
1: You just sound like such a badass, because it doesn't sound as dangerous as I think it actually was. Do you just have nerves of steel, or what? Like, how dangerous was this?
0: Well, it was so dangerous thinking about it today. But at the moment, I didn't think about it because I was afraid if I'm going to stop myself from doing it. I was panicking. I was really panicking because I was responsible for the girls who was going to come in. And there was a big, huge, like, possibility that we'll be shot, we will be beaten, we will be kidnapped. And this is what I'm seeing today from the rebels that they're controlling Sana'a. This is what they do for women, especially outspoken women like me or anybody try to challenge them. So definitely doing this, I was risking my life and risking other people, but we didn't have anything to lose at that point. Like, either we're going to die from airstrikes or from these people. So I decided, at least, you know, doing whatever I want to have, that's my right. And when you think this is your right, you're not that afraid. Like, you're willing to challenge whatever it needs to go out, and you just do it.
1: It's incredible, incredible, incredible. And can you describe some of the beautiful photographs, the photographs related to this historic event?
0: Well, my favorite photo is the one that comes with the background of the mosque. But I loved taking pictures while the girls were getting on the bike and just riding the bike, and, you know, seeing their abayas are just flying at the back of their bike. So I never imagined that I would see that at all. So seeing that, I felt like I was in a dream.

You can see Bushra's photographs from this historic day at themoth.org. Do you have a story to tell us? You can pitch us your story by recording it right on our site. 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There are Moth events year-round. You can find a show near you and come on out and tell a story. The Moth can be found on all major social media platforms. That's it for this episode. We hope you'll join us next time.

This episode of The Moth Radio Hour was produced by me, Jay Allison, and Sarah Austin Jeunesse, who also hosted and directed the stories in the show, along with Catherine Burns. Co-producer is Vicki Merrick, associate producer Emily Couch. The Moth's leadership team includes Gina Duncan, Christina Norman, Marina Kluche, Jennifer Hickson, Jordan Cardinale, Caledonia Cairns, Kate Teller, Suzanne Rust, Sarah Jane Johnson, and Patricia Urena. Moth stories are true, as remembered and affirmed by the storytellers. Our theme music is by The Drift. 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

Greetings, friends. This is Brad Edwards, your host of Terra Beats. I invite you to take a journey with me as we experience music from all over the earth. Wonderful places in Africa, India, Australia, and many more. So sit back, relax, grab your favorite beverage, and let's begin our journey together.

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And that was the song Raja Vedalu by Cheb I Saba. Beautiful. And before that, we heard the song Positive Force by Skeletons. Digged it absolutely. And before that, we heard the song Vision of Mahakala by Sina Vajani. And to start our show, we heard the song Lost in Kabir by Smack Dub. All right, my friends, let us journey on.

And that was the song Jardins by Nasiri and Tribalian. And before that, we heard the song Rainbow Voice by David Hikes from the Harmonic Choir. Absolutely awesome overtone throat singing. Love it. And before that, we heard the song Borotto by Les Feris Kalabali. And before that, we heard the song Wild World by Maxi Priest and John Gellin, a wonderful remake of Cat Stevens' song. All right, my friends, let us journey on.

That was Zion Eye by Simande. Absolutely digged it. And before that, a beautiful song, One Day by Mitishiyahu. That is an amazing, gorgeous song. The lyrics so profound and so beautiful. And before that, we heard the song You by The Dining Rooms. Absolutely dig that groove and jam.

Guys, girls, friends, this concludes our world music journey for now. We appreciate you. I appreciate you spending your time here with me. We'll journey again next week. This is your host, Brad Edwards of Terra Beats on WLRH.

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Hi, I'm Sunny Hood, your host this evening. Coming up on this HD1 channel, it's 2 hours of PRX Remix, followed by Classical 24. Thank you for spending part of your evening with us. It's 9 o'clock.

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Oh, I see. Extremely. Well, there you are. It was done, finished. But something was lacking. Then it came. And things like that. Anyway, more or less. Ah, but. Well, I mean, well, maybe. I'm sure. Well, that's it. But not very much.

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2: 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Hi, I'm Sunny Hood, your host this evening. Coming up on this HD1 channel is Classical 24. Thank you for spending part of your evening with us. It's 11 o'clock.

Okay, I'm going to share a little personal history. Both my grandfathers were preachers. Nazarene preachers, to be specific. Now, my dad didn't follow in their footsteps, and I obviously didn't either, but I do love evangelizing for things, specifically music, and very specifically, glorious music by composers you may never have heard of. So consider this my mini sermonette for the music of the contemporary.

0: The Symphony No. 22, subtitled City of Light by Alan Hovhaness. And we heard the composer conducting that performance by the Seattle Symphony Orchestra.
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0: Well, here's something from the contemporary Estonian composer Galina Grigorieva. And it is typically gorgeous, as is pretty much everything I've ever heard from her, is In Paradisum, sung here by the Estonian Philharmonic Chamber Choir, led by Paul Hillier.

0: Fantasy pieces for clarinet and piano by the Danish composer Niels Gade. Seung-hee Lee played the clarinet, and we heard Katrin Gisling at the piano. I'm Steve Seal. Thanks for joining me.
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0: An English Suite by English composer Hubert Parry. Richard Hickox conducted the City of London Sinfonia on Music Through the Night. I'm Jalene Kahn. It's great to have your company. I hope you're doing well tonight and enjoying these performances. Stick around and you'll hear a piece of music that you don't often hear, a combination of orchestra and three solo trombones. That's on in less than 10 minutes.
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2: 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Ticket information is on the HTMA webpage at huntsvillefolk.org.

0: It's one of those performances that you just can't wait to applaud for the ensemble. That was the Buffalo Philharmonic and conductor Joanne Folletta. They played a triple concerto by American composer Eric Owaisen. And on that triple concerto, three trombone soloists. We heard Jonathan Lombardo, Timothy Smith, and Jeffrey D. playing bass trombone. I'm Jalene Kahn. Great to have your company tonight. Thanks for being here.
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0: The Philharmonic Orchestra of the Americas with conductor Alondra de la Parra. That was a performance from a concert in 2010 in New York that celebrated Mexico's bicentennial, and it was the first time that piece of music had been performed in the United States. Imágenes by Candelario Huízar. When Franz Schubert passed away, he left behind a lot of unfinished music, including the symphony that you'll hear coming up in less than 5 minutes. I hope you can stick around.
1: 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This week, music director Manfred Honeck conducts Stravinsky's Petrushka and Gershwin's An American in Paris. Principal cello Ann Martindale Williams plays the cello concerto by Arthur Honegger. 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

0: Like a lot of his music, Franz Schubert never heard that symphony performed when he was alive. It saw the stage just a month after he died. Schubert's Symphony No. 6. On stage was the Royal Concertgebouw Orchestra under conductor Nicholas Harnikor on Music Through the Night.
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0: A cello sonata by Luigi Boccherini. We heard two cellists on that recording, Honor Bilsma and Violin Kaiken, along with guitarist Hopkinson Smith on Music Through the Night. Anytime you're curious about a piece of music that you've heard, maybe you know there's two cellos on that track. Is there supposed to be? 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
0: I love it when we get to hear a performance by this ensemble, because I think the name of their ensemble is just one of the greatest band names ever. Guitar trio, The Great Necks. 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

0: Beethoven's Choral Fantasy, performed by the Swedish Radio Symphony Orchestra and Chorus, along with pianist Ellen Grimaud. The conductor was Esa-Pekka Salonen on Music Through the Night.
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0: Beloved composer John Williams said that what he does is about tapping into the primal part of our minds. He says music is probably older than language. Before we could speak, we could celebrate by moving, dancing, or even beating on a log. Or we could chase our enemy with scary noises. Williams believes that music is an old, old gift and an old part of our humanity. And when it comes to the movies, John Williams taps into that primal part of our minds, and he allows us to see these imaginary worlds and realms with sweeping notes and sometimes terrifying noises.

0: It's called gratitude, music that's meant to be a prayer to nature, a thanksgiving for everything that nature gives to us. It's music by Dawn Avery, performed there by cellist Wilhelmina Smith on Music Through the Night. I'm grateful for the time we get to spend together. Thanks a lot for being here tonight. I hope you're doing well.
1: 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On our next program, we will feature Baroque music from the New World, treasures of the Baroque music on this side of the Atlantic Ocean. 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
0: Flute and harp will duo on this performance, Andante by Gaetano Donizetti. We'll hear flutist Julia Skolnick and harpist Franziska Huhn.

0: died young at the age of 34. We heard Kolinnikov's Symphony No. 1, performed by the Scottish National Orchestra under conductor Neeme Järvi on Music Through the Night.
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3: Just this incredible innovator who really brought American music into the 20th century, who came out of a 19th century tradition, both in European music and American music, classically trained, sort of existing at this crazy crossroads that was the turn of the century, where people are moving all over the place and stories are colliding and cultures are, you know, connecting, and more or less invented ragtime.
0: Pianist Laura Downs talking about the king of ragtime, Scott Joplin. Coming up, Downs performs Joplin, and she'll talk more about how this invention of ragtime led to everything we know about music from the 20th century on. That's in 5 minutes.

0: That music is meant to paint a picture of the Cinderella existence of the butterfly, fated to enjoy a short life. The Butterfly's Ball by Frederick Cohen. Adrian Leeper conducted the Slovak State Philharmonic. Stick around and we'll hear some music by Bach, played by guitar.
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2: 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I'm your host, R.L. Terry. From the Rocket City to the countryside and river towns that surround it, we're here to connect you with the people, places, and ideas shaping our region. Coming up this hour, Alex Hall has a stellar story for you on the most recent NASA Student Launch Challenge, a 9-month-long nationwide challenge to design, build, test, and launch a high-powered rocket, culminating right here in Huntsville. Later, Katie Ganaway interviews UAH Professor Emeritus Ramon Cerro, who has been inducted into the Latin American Academy of Science. All this and more coming up this morning on Tennessee Valley Mornings. Your news is next.
3: BBC News with Govinda Gill. Amnesty International has called for a peacekeeping force to be sent to Sudan after detailing the extent of crimes against humanity allegedly being committed there. A wide-ranging report by the human rights group said the paramilitary rapid support forces committed numerous crimes and ethnic cleansing during its bloody attack on the city of Al-Fasher last year. Barbara Plett-Usher in Nairobi has more details.
4: One of the things that the report talked about was children, saying that the violence against them was not just a matter of collateral damage. It was they were targeted. There were many instances where they talked about shootings and rape and abductions and so on of children. Now, the RSF has previously said that, yes, there were some violations in the takeover and the siege of Al-Fasher, but the scale of them has been vastly exaggerated by their enemies. That's what they've been saying. However, Amnesty says that it has identified RSF commanders who carried out violations of international law.
3: A new law has come into effect in China, which critics say is aimed at erasing minority groups. The government says the legislation will strengthen social cohesion by making Mandarin the language of education, official business and public spaces. Taiwan said the new law could be used to increase threats against its citizens. Suranjana Tiwari reports.
5: The Ethnic Unity and Progress Promotion Law is part of Chinese leader Xi Jinping's efforts to build a shared national identity among ethnic groups and strengthen cohesion. The law makes Mandarin the main language of education in schools, replacing teaching in minority languages such as Tibetan, Uyghur and Mongolian, something Beijing says will improve future job prospects. But rights groups say it's another step towards forced assimilation with a Han Chinese majority and will weaken minority languages and cultures.
3: The White House has denied there are any conflicts of interest in Donald Trump's business dealings after new disclosures showed he made more than $1 billion from cryptocurrency ventures last year. Much of the money came from the sale of tokens by a firm co-founded by members of his family and royalties from a so-called celebration meme coin. The health ministry in Spain says that there are more than 1,000 deaths attributable to heat in June. Matt McGrath reports.
6: The brutal June heatwave that hit much of Europe is being linked to the deaths of at least 1,028 people in Spain, according to preliminary estimates from the Madrid-based Carlos III Health Institute. That figure is more than double the number linked to heat in the same period last year. Spain's weather agency says the first 6 months of 2026 were the country's hottest on record, with temperatures 1.6 degrees Celsius above normal. Scientists say climate change is driving the intensity of heatwaves like this one, which also broke records in Germany, the UK and France.
3: This is the world news from the BBC. Indirect negotiations are reported to be taking place between the United States and Iran in Qatar, as concerns have been rising over whether the ceasefire will continue to hold. A senior Iranian official has told the Reuters news agency that talks have been underway since Tuesday night and are focusing on the Strait of Hormuz and the release of frozen Iranian assets.

0: Venezuelans have told the BBC of their anger and frustration at the country's response to the devastating twin earthquakes a week ago. Nearly 2,000 people have been confirmed dead so far, and thousands of families are still searching for their loved ones. Dozens of international rescue teams have been deployed to Venezuela to help. Co-hosts Mexico are through to the round of 16 at the Men's World Cup following a 2-0 victory over Ecuador. Goals from Julian Quiñones and Raul Jimenez secured the win at a fully packed Mexico City stadium. Earlier, France beat Sweden 3-0 to reach the next round. The French captain, Kylian Mbappe, scored twice and is now the second highest goal scorer in World Cup history. The lead singer of the 70s disco group The Village People, Victor Willis, has died at the age of 74. Victor Willis was recognised by millions of people for his performances dressed as a traffic policeman and a Navy officer, and co-wrote many of The Village People's hits, including YMCA. It became known as a gay anthem, but Lewis said that was not the song's intention. He said they wrote music for everyone.
1: The first album was basically about gay life. When I wrote the second album, I had to broaden the spectrum of it because I wasn't gay. When I would write lyrics, it could be taken by any type of lifestyle, more than just one. I wanted to write it to where it could be comfortable for gay people or it could be comfortable for straight.
0: He was born in Texas, the son of a Baptist preacher, and first developed his powerful voice in his father's church. BBC News.
2: Now for your Tennessee Valley news update. President Trump has nominated Alabama Supreme Court Justice Gregory Cook to serve as a federal district judge for the Northern District of Alabama. If confirmed by the U.S. Senate, Cook would fill a vacancy on the federal bench, continuing a judicial career that has included service on Alabama's highest court. Huntsville Utilities is encouraging customers to conserve electricity as another round of dangerous heat settles over the Tennessee Valley. The utility recommends setting thermostats as high as comfortably possible, using ceiling fans to circulate cool air, and tracking household energy use through the Huntsville Utilities app or the MyHU online portal. The city of Huntsville is taking additional legal action against several property owners accused of operating short-term rentals in violation of city zoning regulations. City officials say the lawsuits are part of an ongoing effort to enforce zoning ordinances and preserve the character of residential neighborhoods. The Huntsville Police Department's DUI Task Force will be increasing enforcement efforts over the Independence Day holiday weekend with traffic safety checkpoints across the city. Police say the checkpoints are intended to deter impaired driving and remind motorists to arrange for a sober ride if alcohol is part of their holiday plans. And finally, this morning, the Huntsville-Madison County Public Library System is inviting the community to celebrate America's 250th anniversary with a free patriotic concert Thursday evening at Joe Davis Stadium. The 151st Alabama National Guard Band will perform beginning at 6 o'clock with the library's bookmobile, military and veteran organizations, and family-friendly activities available before the show. Gates open at 4:30 and admission is free. I'm your host, R.L. Terry, and you're listening to Tennessee Valley Mornings. Taking a look at your weather, we'll start today on the warm side with lows around 70 under a mix of sun and clouds across our listening area. By this afternoon, highs will climb into the low to mid-90s. It'll be another hot one, with heat index values pushing into the triple digits. We may see an isolated pop-up thunderstorm or two later this afternoon or early evening. Tonight will be warm, with lows setting back into the lower 70s. Tomorrow looks pretty much the same as today. Looking toward the holiday weekend, the highs and lows will remain relatively unchanged from today, but we are looking at a 35 to 40% chance of thunderstorms, which may impact some outdoor activities. And if you're spending prolonged periods of time outside, remember to stay hydrated and take plenty of breaks. You're with R.L. Terry here on Tennessee Valley Mornings. Coming up next is Alex Hall's recap of the most recent NASA Student Launch Challenge, a nationwide competition that culminates right here in Huntsville. Keep listening to Tennessee Valley Mornings.
3: 5, 4.
4: I'm Alex Hall, host of WLRH's Curiosity Squad. UAH's Charger Rocket Works team recently took first place overall in NASA's 2026 Student Launch Challenge. I visited the team to learn exactly what that means.
3: My name is Max Haler. I was the safety officer for the 2025-2026 UAH SLI team. We're called Charger Rocket Works. I also work at the Propulsion Research Center as a research aide. I just graduated in May, so I was an undergraduate researcher, and then over the summer I'm a research aide, and then over the next 5 years I'll be getting my master's and PhD in detonation physics here at the Propulsion Research Center.
4: And what got you fascinated about propulsion?
3: I mean, I've always been interested in rockets and space and, you know, getting spacecraft as far from Earth as you can. I always had a dream of getting a spacecraft to Alpha Centauri. So in order to do that, you need higher ISP. So that's kind of what my life's about now, is getting higher ISP in rocket engines, which is an initial specific impulse. Yeah.
4: Tell me about the team this year and the accomplishment, because you had quite an accomplishment this year, right?
3: I'll walk you down this way, actually, to see our rocket. But this is this year's rocket. This is Axiom, which competed in the University Student Launch Initiative competition, which is a competition NASA puts on as part of the Office of STEM Engagement. Basically, they do this and then another competition, Moon Buggy, which you may have heard of as well. UAH competes in both as senior designs. So as a senior in the mechanical or aerospace engineering department, you'll be able to choose a senior design in two of those options. There's more options, of course, but two of those options are SLI and Moon Buggy. And in this case, it's SLI, which stands for Student Launch Initiative. So NASA puts on the competition every year, and they basically hand out a set of requirements that they want a team to accomplish throughout the year. It's a 9-month program. It's basically a design, build, and fly program. And so this year, the requirements are usually the same for the actual rocket of it. You design a rocket and a payload generally. And then the payload is what changes usually every year. So in this case, the payload was challenged to get a soil sample from the ground, collect at least 50 milliliters of soil, and then do a scientific experiment on that soil. So in this case, we had three to choose from, but we chose to do electrical conductivity test of the soil. So that's what our payload does over there. We basically submit early in the year, you submit a proposal, and that's about 75 pages to NASA. And then throughout the year, you'll submit design reviews as you continue to design and manufacture your rocket. And that's where a lot of our score comes from. So we will get, I think, three major design reviews, and there's about 200-page documents that the whole team works on. You know, you're up until 3 a.m. working on that stuff. It's really, really it's a lot of work. It's really rigorous. I actually have the paper. It's like a stack this high of paper of all the documents we've written. So that's where a lot of our score comes from. And then, of course, also at the end of the year, at the end of the 9-month process, you've designed and tested and built and flown a rocket a million times. So you're actually going to a competition in Bragg's Farm, Alabama, in Tony, Alabama, which is just north of here, about 40 minutes north. And all the teams from across the country, there's about 40 teams this year. Last year there was 50 teams. It kind of fluctuates, but there's a lot of university teams that compete, and they go launch their rockets, do their payloads, and then you're scored on the outcome of that.
4: How high does the rocket go?
3: It's a great question. Yeah, so the rocket this year, the floor was 4,000 feet and the ceiling was 6,000 feet. And then you don't get scored on how high your rocket goes. You get scored on how close you are to an altitude you set in the past. So like we chose 4,300 feet to hit. And we got 97.5% of our score because we hit 4,216. So we were 84 feet away from our final altitude, which is a really good, I think we got third overall in that category in the competition. One team got 6 feet away, which is really impressive.
4: That is really impressive.
3: Yeah. So the rocket just flies with four fins to keep it stable. And then we have a motor that gives us a constant amount of impulse.
4: So that's a solid fuel motor you're using?
3: It just looks like this here, which is it's an aluminum case with aluminized ammonium perchlorate propellant in the middle of it. And then that gives us a specific amount of force and thrust to put us in a certain height. And then based on weather, we have people on our team who do simulations. So we get weather forecast data and all that stuff. And then based on however the winds are looking at different altitudes, we'll put ballast in our rocket to basically target our specific altitude. And we had a few people on that team as well doing that.
4: And the weather was one of the biggest issues for this year's Student Launch Challenge, right?
3: Definitely, yeah. So it's always an issue every year, is just trying to get to launches. There's only a few fields you can actually launch a rocket this large at. Around the area. So we have a few here in Huntsville, and then we actually have a really reliable launch field down in Sampson, Alabama, which is a 5-hour drive south. Which kind of sucks to go to because those windows start at 9, so you have to leave at 4 a.m. to get there on time. So the weather, it canceled a few launches as we were testing our rocket, and then actually as competition came, a big storm was coming in, and they actually pushed the launch forward. Normally they push it back. They are trying to launch on Saturday, and they launch on Sunday because of weather. This is the first year they actually pushed it forward to Friday.
5: So tell me more about this payload. This looks pretty intriguing. How long does it take to kind of design and build something like this?
3: Yeah, of course. So it's a 9-month design, build, and fly program. So basically we start thinking about the payload immediately at the start of those 9 months. And then this payload was probably finished in the state you see it now. It went through a bunch of different iterations. It probably took 8.5 months to design and build it. You know, it was just ready at our final test flight. And it worked perfectly fine on that final test flight, so we were able to fly at a competition, which we're really excited about. So in this nose cone, there's a first level with a bunch of Lego minifigures who are stem knots, and then on the second floor, there's like avionics. We actually have a sensor in there to determine like the air quality, which you know, we do it for the spirit of competition, but I think NASA also likes to see that on our reports, just that we care for our little guys up here. Of course, the rocket does come down nose end first. But anyways, our payload, basically, we launch our rocket and we descend with two parachutes. We deploy at the top of our flight, we deploy a drogue parachute, which is 2 feet in diameter. And then once we get down to like 515 feet, we deploy a main parachute, which is 10 feet in diameter. That slows us down to a acceptable landing speed. And then at about 150 feet, these panels, which are basically put on with gas springs, mm-hmm. they're like spring loaded, they'll deploy open. And then that will basically leave us in one of two stable positions on the ground. So the ground can either be here or here. And then the vehicle has computers in this area that will sense where gravity is pointing, basically, and it will be able to deploy the drill either way. So, you know, it can deploy that way or it can deploy this way. And then the auger in here will actually collect the soil sample and put it in this cup here.
5: I see the soil there is pretty red.
3: Exactly. Yeah, that's the Bragg's Farm soil that we collected on the final launch.
5: What do you think most of the students get out of the Student Launch Challenge?
3: Yeah, so Student Launch, NASA USLI, is incredibly rewarding. You learn so much about an engineering design and build, just any engineering program in general. You learn the procedures you have to do to actually succeed in engineering, a lot of documentation, which is something that a lot of people don't think about. That documentation, safety, I was the safety officer, so making sure that everything stays safe so you don't have a ton, you know, if you spend 5 more minutes every time you do it to make sure it's safe, you don't have to wait 3 days because it breaks and everything blows up, right? It works out in the end. And then, you know, managing the team, we have people who are managers. We have people who do all the budget. We have people who do social media. We have people do safety, everything like that. So working together with all the different sub teams also is a big thing, and that interpersonal relationship in an engineering project is really good from a learning perspective.
5: Do most students just do it for 1 year, or is it something that you can do more than 1 year so
3: Great
5: you
3: questions.
5: Can kind of bring your experience along?
3: Yeah, so this is how UAH is a little more disadvantaged in the competition. Because we do this as a senior design, it means everyone who will be doing SLI is the first time they've done SLI. Other universities do it as clubs, so you'll be able to do it as a freshman, a sophomore, a junior, and a senior. So that's 4 years of experience, whereas, you know, those teams have people coming in with 3 years of experience, and we're coming in, everyone has 0 years, 0 days, 0 seconds of experience at the start of it. And the fact that we're able to win somewhat reliably the whole competition is pretty impressive, and we're very proud about that. So we've been competing as a UAH team in this competition for, I think, 26 years. It started in 2000, and UAH has competed in every year that it's been put on. I mean, of course, the Marshall Space Flight Center is here in Huntsville, so we kind of have to compete, right?
4: Thanks to Max, and congrats to the whole team. You can hear more about this and other propulsion ideas in this week's Curiosity Squad episode on the WLRH website. For Tennessee Valley Mornings, I'm Alex Hall.
6: 2, 1.
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2: 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I'm R.L. 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
6: Anthropic has a front row seat to AI economic change. 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I'm Megan McCarty-Carino.
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6: Economists usually have to wait for years of data to figure out how a new technology is affecting the economy. But Anthropic, the AI company behind Claude, is kind of watching in real time. Using anonymized data, the company's been tracking who is using its AI tools, how people are using them, and even when people turn to Claude for certain tasks. They break it all down in a quarterly economic index report, and the new one just came out. Anthropic's head of economics, Peter McCrory, says the way users interact with Claude has changed a lot over the last year, from mostly chatting to increasingly running autonomous agentic workflows. He joined us to break down some of the trends he's seeing in the data.
8: So if you look at how people were using Claude a year and a half ago, we saw that for about a third of all jobs in the U.S. economy, a quarter of the tasks that people would do in those jobs were the sorts of things that Claude was already beginning to do a year and a half ago. Since that time, that number has risen from about a third of all jobs to half of all jobs.
6: Sometimes we talk sort of about, and you have classified, you know, in your research, the degree of exposure to AI. You know, is AI capable of doing the tasks that compose a given job? And sometimes I think, you know, that augmentation versus automation is a very meaningful detail that doesn't always get captured by how exposed a job is. The difference between automating and augmenting is kind of the difference between, do your wages go up or down? How many jobs like that remain in the economy?
8: Yeah, just because AI is showing up in a lot of how you do your work, that doesn't necessarily imply that there will be greater demand for those jobs or less demand. The impact of AI is likely to be very uneven across the economy and across the labor market.
6: At a high level, how would you characterize your findings so far and what the outlook appears to be for the near term in terms of how AI is affecting the economy?
8: I think the way that I think about this is the most consequential technology in the last 100 years, if not longer. Some of the evidence that we see on our platform so far is that AI is a labor augmenting skill biased technology, which means that, you know, some jobs might face greater risk of displacement, whereas some workers with expertise that is complementary to AI stand to benefit. And so the impact might be very uneven. If it's like past waves of information technology, that might mean that the unemployment rate stays low, but there's a lot of churn under the surface. But given how unusual the technology is and how quickly things are moving, perhaps we might be on the precipice of something that's unusual, an acceleration in economic growth alongside rising unemployment and a structural change in the labor market.
6: That was Peter McCrory, head of economics at Anthropic. Courtney Bergseeker produced this episode. I'm Megan McCarty-Carino, and that's Marketplace Tech. This is APM.
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17: On St. Patrick's Day 2026, a fireball meteor, brighter than the full moon, streaked across the daytime sky. The American Meteor Society received 223 eyewitness reports from observers in 15 states, the District of Columbia, and Ontario, Canada, as well as 5 videos and 6 photos. NASA reported that the incoming object was approximately 6 feet in diameter, weighed about 7 tons, released the energy of 250 tons of TNT, created a sonic boom heard over a wide area, and rained bits of itself onto the ground in Medina County, Ohio. Since asteroid hunters have spotted 11 similar objects before they entered the Earth's atmosphere, you might wonder why they didn't detect the St. Patrick's Day fireball object. When an asteroid comes at us from opposite to the sun, with its little full moon face pointing towards us, it is at its brightest and easiest to spot. When it approaches from the direction of the sun, it shows us its dark new moon face and can easily be invisible in the glare of the sun. Even though the St. Patrick's Day fireball appears to have come in opposite the sun and thus at its brightest, we still need to be searching in the right area of the sky and have some luck, since it will most likely be bright enough for asteroid hunters to detect on the order of 12 hours before impact and we have to see it before it enters the Earth's shadow. My team, the Catalina Sky Survey's Schmidt Telescope, searches the whole sky once every 2 or 3 nights, which unfortunately this time did not include the direction of the St. Patrick's Day fireball. Hopefully, we can spot larger, more potentially dangerous asteroids further out and thus have a better chance for an early warning. For Travelers in the Night, this is Dr. Al Grauer. Stay tuned.
2: You're listening to Tennessee Valley Mornings. I'm your host, R.L. Terry. Coming up next, Bob Nance is here with your latest political and civic news throughout the Tennessee Valley, then your news update from the Associated Press. Later, Katie Ganaway sits down with UAH Professor Emeritus Ramon Cerro, who has been inducted into the Latin American Academy of Science. 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
15: With the Tennessee Valley Political Roundup, I'm Bob Nance. There are just 3 days left until the America 250 semi-sesquicentennial celebration in the U.S. The Declaration of Independence detailed the specifics of the king's failures to provide the leadership and support that the colonists felt were essential. Yesterday, we called out failing to enact laws passed by the legislature and using the approval of those laws as leverage to get his own agenda items enacted. Charging tariffs on goods and services without seeking any support or input from the people or legislature. And undermining the judicial system with judges that were directly or indirectly under his control. Let's take a moment to review a few more of the complaints against the rule of a tyrant that this document outlines. The king refused to provide his approval for executive and judicial positions, effectively stalling the needs of the colonies. The king increased the complexity of government by expanding the bureaucracy and funding the expansion of police powers to be able to send swarms of officers to harass the public. The king forced local governments to support a large police and military presence to enforce the king's will, and those troops became the focus of riots that expanded the king's reaction by adding more troops to an area. The king imposed higher rates of taxes on individuals and businesses that were not part of the king's perceived friends. The king arrested citizens and non-citizens for perceived crimes and placed them into prisons without trial or representation, in many cases imposing punishment without any hearing, including deporting colonists overseas. The Declaration summarizes these points by stating that a prince whose character is marked by every act which may define a tyrant is unfit to be the ruler of a free people. Since we still have our right to representation, we can exercise those rights by voting and through the act of becoming more involved in our local affairs. Here are some places that you can do that before the end of this week. Today, the Madison County Commission meets in the Madison County Courthouse in downtown Huntsville at 10 a.m. The Red Bay City Council meets tomorrow for their first meeting of the month on July 1st at 3:30 p.m. And the Estill Springs Town Council meets at 7 p.m. on Thursday, July 2nd. This has been the Tennessee Valley Political Roundup. I'm Bob Nance. 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
18: AP News, I'm Marcela Sanchez. A federal filing reflects massive growth in President Trump's wealth since his return to office. AP correspondent Ben Thomas has more.
19: A 927-page federal financial disclosure shows President Trump's mainstay real estate business boomed last year. But his crypto ventures jump out. Mere startups when he took the oath of office, they brought in nearly $1.2 billion. And the president also took in millions from selling Trump-branded Bibles, sneakers, and other small items. Many of Trump's businesses have benefited from his policies, including a friendlier stance to the crypto industry. Trump insists his sons direct his finances, and the White House maintains all his actions are in the best interest of the American people. I'm Ben Thomas.
18: The Supreme Court rejected Trump's executive order that would have limited birthright citizenship. The order had declared that children born to people in the U.S. illegally or temporarily are not American citizens. Democrat socialist Milette Kyros beat U.S. Representative Diana DeGette in yesterday's Colorado House primary, a stunning victory for the first-time candidate against a nearly 30-year incumbent. Colorado's first congressional district covers the dark blue city of Denver, and Kyros is expected to win in November and reach Congress in January. Global shares were mixed as uncertainty persists over conflict in the Middle East and access to the crucial Strait of Hormuz, despite an initial deal to end the U.S.-Iran war. 23-time Grand Slam champion Serena Williams lost in the first round at Wimbledon in her first professional singles match in nearly 4 years. More stories at apnews.com. This is AP News. As a majority of the nation braces for major heat impacts leading into the 4th of July weekend, the AP's Lisa Doyle reports on ways to stay safe.
20: Heat can be dangerous. If you can't afford to cool the whole house, make a cool space, such as one room where everyone sleeps in. Experts say the best defense against hot days is cool nights that let your body recharge. If you don't have AC, during the day, find somewhere that does. If your AC goes out, newer dehumidifiers help remove excess moisture. Early trouble signs of heat illness can include heavy sweating, muscle cramps, and headache. That's when you stop what you're doing and cool yourself off. Signs of heat exhaustion include faster heart rate and dizziness. Next comes heat stroke, which can include confusion, slurred words, and fainting. That's when you call 911. I'm Lisa Dwyer.
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24: Bob Labby here. This week's Reeling in the Ears, we're going to scream! That's right, tunes with screams in them. You'll hear music from the Beatles, Aerosmith, how about The Who, and of course, James Brown, the Godfather soul, screams with the best of them. 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That's Reeling in the Ears, Friday night, 9 p.m.
2: 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Coming up next, Katie Ganaway sits down with UAH Professor Emeritus Ramon Cerro, who has been inducted into the Latin American Academy of Science, one of the most distinguished scientific academies in Latin America and the Caribbean. Cerro's induction reflects decades of scholarly achievement, international collaboration, and leadership in chemical engineering research and education. Then later, your update from Redstone Rocket. Tennessee Valley Mornings continues next.

0: You're tuned in to Tennessee Valley Mornings. I'm Katie Gannaway. Dr. Ramon Cerro is in the studio with us today. Dr. Cerro is a professor emeritus in the University of Alabama in Huntsville's Department of Chemical and Materials Engineering. The news was recently shared that Dr. Cerro was selected as an inductee into the Latin American Academy of Science, or ACAL, A-C-A-L. Congratulations and welcome, Dr. Cerro. So I read on ACAL's website that recognizing your inclusion as a new member, you emphasized the opportunity to take part in a global cooperation and be among a large and diverse scientific community. So how would you say that your work across your career has aligned with their mission?
1: There is no lines.
0: There
1: is just a recognition for somebody life achievements. Mm-hmm. That's all there is. Mm-hmm. There is no, like the national academies sometimes do have work that has to do with environment or things like that type. This thing is mostly like a recognition society. Mm-hmm. But it does get you in touch through their bulletin and through some of their boards. They get you in touch with just about everybody. Like I said, they go all the way from Canada to the tip of Argentina.
0: For somebody who is not familiar with your specialty, how would you succinctly tell them what you do, like what your passion is?
1: In the first place, I'm a chemical engineer, I take pride of teaching chemical engineering because it's hard, but the students that graduate, they usually get good jobs and they very interesting profession. My research is also a big part of what I did. I'm slowed down considerably now, but I worked all my life, except for the very first part where I was still in Argentina, and I was working more on National Research Council projects. Mm-hmm. But otherwise, we came back to the U.S. from Argentina, my wife, my three children, and I, in 1986, we came back because there was a pretty difficult economic situation. Mm-hmm. And I became a professor at the University of Tulsa. I was a professor at the University of Litoral in Argentina before that. So I became a professor at the University of Tulsa, and I spent 12 years there before coming to Huntsville.
0: What sorts of projects have you been involved in since you came to Huntsville?
1: Well, my research is in fluid mechanics. Big part of it, which is called physico-chemical hydrodynamics. That means that flows with interfaces, gas-liquid flows. But the main one that I work at are coating flows.
0: Okay, what is that?
1: That's when you try to put a coating on top of a solid surface.
0: Okay.
1: See, and usually the coating comes in the form of a liquid. And then you have to spread it out and... There are many, people think, well, I can do that with a brush. But I'm talking about coating paper at something like 12,000 feet per minute. And it's a very interesting physical property and, physico-chemical property also.
0: So ACAL was created in 1982 in recognition of, quote, the need to strengthen scientific and technological research in Latin America and the Caribbean. So, Dr. Cerro, from your perspective, how much more is needed to achieve this, or do you feel that ACAL and its members have already achieved their goal?
1: There is always a need for STEM, more now than ever, that we have this threat from artificial intelligence. The problem is, we are depending more and more, the United States is depending more and more on people imported for these jobs. It's like Americans have lost their interest in it. But this is why you don't see a lot of students that graduate with a bachelor in science or engineering going to graduate school. And that's probably one of the things that needs to be reversed. But I don't know how. It's getting more and more difficult. The other problem is the last 10 years has seen a tremendous cut. Actually, it started in 2010 when the economic problems we have, in order to save the banks, they had to cut research. So it bothers me, it worries me a lot, because I still get paper. I mean, I get journals of the American Chemical Society, the American Physical Society. And if you count the number of papers in 10 papers, if there's one from a American group, it's a lot. Most of them are Europe, Japan, China, and other places.
0: So I want to go back and talk about some of your accomplishments and accolades. I mean, you have a rich background. You said that you studied and taught in Argentina. You're a part of other distinguished groups, such as the American Institute of Chemical Engineers. But I wonder, Dr. Serra, which one of your accomplishments, your accolades, holds the dearest place in your heart?
1: My biggest accomplishment are my graduate students.
0: Yeah.
1: You know, that's the, I always thought that in, you know, one of the things that is important, the three things that are, professor, the three things that are important in life is, of course, your family.
0: Yes.
1: Your friends. Friends are, the older you get, you realize how much important your friends are. But the third one, in my case, is your legacy. Mm-hmm. And the legacy is not really your research. I mean, the research is okay. I mean, I still have quotations or references, my papers from 30, 40 years ago being referenced, you know, yeah, which is nice.
0: That's impressive.
1: Yes, but yeah, that's not the biggest legacy. The biggest legacy are your students, mm-hmm, you know, and the recognition of my students, the fact that they have done something is very important. I have a student that is a chair professor in Purdue. I have another student that's a chair professor in Texas A&M. I have another student that has a named professorship at the University of Oklahoma. To me, that's my greatest pride. For my family and friends, that's a different story. You know, I am proud of them also, too.
0: But of it's course.
1: But a different kind of pride, I would put it that way.
0: I wonder what's something about you that people wouldn't expect. Like, do you have a fun hobby or do you have something about yourself that people wouldn't know?
1: Well, my everyday hobby is I have a wood shop.
0: Oh, okay. What do you do at the wood shop? What do you make?
1: Oh, I make little things, boxes and all kinds of little things. No, nothing big. I did a couple of big things, but mm-hmm, it's not usual, you know. And besides, it's in my garage, so
0: right,
1: I can only work sometimes. And other times, oh, it's either too hot or too cold. But mm-hmm, it's fun. It's fun. The other part that we were able to do after I retired is to travel.
0: Oh, okay. Where have you been so far?
1: Oh, my God. Started in Buenos Aires, mm-hmm, all the way to Cape Horn, and coming in the Pacific Ocean into Valparaiso in Chile.
0: Oh, my God. Okay.
1: That was fun. That was fun.
0: Yeah.
1: You know, the things you see, not only in the sea, but also on shore, are incredible.
0: What was something that really stood out that you got to experience or see in that trip?
1: There is a row of glaciers in the Chilean. The lower part of Chile is islands. Mm. You know, there's not sort of not going. In fact, the Chileans usually have to go to Argentina to go south and then go back to the
0: have to go all the way around.
1: Because if you look at the map, there's really no roads. There's mm-hmm, that row of glaciers in that is incredible. You know, mm-hmm, really beautiful.
0: Right.
1: And the Magellan Strait is also spectacular.
0: Okay, thank you so much, Dr. Serra, for your time and for talking with me. And
1: no problem.
0: Congratulations again. You can hear our full conversation at WLRH.org. You can also share it from our social media. For Tennessee Valley Mornings, I'm Katie Ganaway.

0: outside a building left five people injured, including the politician Afrodite Nestora and her mother. No one has said they were behind the attacks. The frontman of the 70s disco group The Village People, Victor Willis, has died at the age of 74. Victor Willis was recognised by millions of people for his performances, dressed as a traffic policeman and a Navy officer, and co-wrote many of The Village People's hits, including YMCA. It became known as a gay anthem, but Lewis said that was not the song's intention. He said they wrote music for everyone.
1: The first album was basically about gay life. When I wrote the second album, I had to broaden the spectrum of it because I wasn't gay. When I would write lyrics, it could be taken by any type of lifestyle, more than just one. I wanted to write it to where it could be comfortable for gay people or it could be comfortable for straight.
0: That's the latest world news from the BBC.
2: Now for your Tennessee Valley news update. President Trump has nominated Alabama Supreme Court Justice Gregory Cook to serve as a federal district judge for the Northern District of Alabama. If confirmed by the U.S. Senate, Cook would fill a vacancy on the federal bench, continuing a judicial career that has included service on Alabama's highest court. Huntsville Utilities is encouraging customers to conserve electricity as another round of dangerous heat settles over the Tennessee Valley. The utility recommends setting thermostats as high as comfortably possible, using ceiling fans to circulate cool air, and tracking household energy use through the Huntsville Utilities app or the MyHU online portal. The city of Huntsville is taking additional legal action against several property owners accused of operating short-term rentals in violation of city zoning regulations. City officials say the lawsuits are part of an ongoing effort to enforce zoning ordinances and preserve the character of residential neighborhoods. The Huntsville Police Department's DUI Task Force will be increasing enforcement efforts over the Independence Day holiday weekend with traffic safety checkpoints across the city. Police say the checkpoints are intended to deter impaired driving and remind motorists to arrange for a sober ride if alcohol is part of their holiday plans. And finally, this morning, the Huntsville-Madison County Public Library System is inviting the community to celebrate America's 250th anniversary with a free patriotic concert Thursday evening at Joe Davis Stadium. The 151st Alabama National Guard Band will perform beginning at 6 o'clock with the library's bookmobile, military and veteran organizations, and family-friendly activities available before the show. Gates open at 4:30 and admission is free. I'm your host, R.L. Terry, and you're listening to Tennessee Valley Mornings. Taking a look at your weather, we'll start today on the warm side with lows around 70 under a mix of sun and clouds across our listening area. By this afternoon, highs will climb into the low to mid 90s. It'll be another hot one with heat index values pushing into the triple digits. We may see an isolated pop-up thunderstorm or two later this afternoon or early evening. Tonight will be warm with lows setting back into the lower 70s. Tomorrow looks pretty much the same as today. Looking toward the holiday weekend, the highs and lows will remain relatively unchanged from today, but we are looking at a 35 to 40% chance of thunderstorms, which may impact some outdoor activities. And if you're spending prolonged periods of time outside, remember to stay hydrated and take plenty of breaks. You're with R.L. Terry here on Tennessee Valley Mornings. Coming up next is Alex Hall's recap of the most recent NASA Student Launch Challenge, a nationwide competition that culminates right here in Huntsville. Keep listening to Tennessee Valley Mornings.
3: 5, 4.
4: I'm Alex Hall, host of WLRH's Curiosity Squad. UAH's Charger Rocket Works team recently took first place overall in NASA's 2026 Student Launch Challenge. I visited the team to learn exactly what that means.
5: My name is Max Haler. I was the safety officer for the 2025-2026 UAH SLI team. We're called Charger Rocket Works. I also work at the Propulsion Research Center as a research aide. I just graduated in May, so I was an undergraduate researcher, and then over the summer I'm a research aide, and then over the next 5 years I'll be getting my master's and PhD in detonation physics here at the Propulsion Research Center.
4: And what got you fascinated about propulsion?
5: I mean, I've always been interested in rockets and space and, you know, getting spacecraft as far from Earth as you can. I always had a dream of getting a spacecraft to Alpha Centauri. So in order to do that, you need higher ISP. So that's kind of what my life's about now, is getting higher ISP in rocket engines, which is an initial specific impulse. Yeah.
3: Tell me about the team this year and the accomplishment, because you had quite an accomplishment this year, right?
5: I'll walk you down this way, actually, to see our rocket. But this is this year's rocket. This is Axiom, which competed in the University Student Launch Initiative competition, which is a competition NASA puts on as part of the Office of STEM Engagement. Basically, they do this and then another competition, Moon Buggy, which you may have heard of as well. UAH competes in both as senior designs. So as a senior in the mechanical or aerospace engineering department, you'll be able to choose a senior design in two of those options. There's more options, of course, but two of those options are SLI and Moon Buggy. And in this case, it's SLI, which stands for Student Launch Initiative. So NASA puts on the competition every year, and they basically hand out a set of requirements that they want a team to accomplish throughout the year. It's a 9-month program. It's basically a design, build, and fly program. And so this year, the requirements are usually the same for the actual rocket of it. You design a rocket and a payload generally. And then the payload is what changes usually every year. So in this case, the payload was challenged to get a soil sample from the ground, collect at least 50 milliliters of soil, and then do a scientific experiment on that soil. So in this case, we had three to choose from, but we chose to do electrical conductivity test of the soil. So that's what our payload does over there. We basically submit early in the year, you submit a proposal, and that's about 75 pages to NASA. And then throughout the year, you'll submit design reviews as you continue to design and manufacture your rocket. And that's where a lot of our score comes from. So we will get, I think, three major design reviews, and there's about 200-page documents that the whole team works on. You know, you're up until 3 a.m. working on that stuff. It's really, really it's a lot of work. It's really rigorous. I actually have the paper. It's like a stack this high of paper of all the documents we've written. So that's where a lot of our score comes from. And then, of course, also at the end of the year, at the end of the 9-month process, you've designed and tested and built and flown a rocket a million times. So you're actually going to a competition in Bragg's Farm, Alabama, in Tony, Alabama, which is just north of here, about 40 minutes north. And all the teams from across the country, there's about 40 teams this year. Last year there was 50 teams. It kind of fluctuates, but there's a lot of university teams that compete, and they go launch their rockets, do their payloads, and then you're scored on the outcome of that.
3: How high does the rocket go?
5: It's a great question. Yeah, so the rocket this year, the floor was 4,000 feet and the ceiling was 6,000 feet. And then you don't get scored on how high your rocket goes. You get scored on how close you are to an altitude you set in the past. So like we chose 4,300 feet to hit. And we got 97.5% of our score because we hit 4,216. So we were 84 feet away from our final altitude, which is a really good, I think we got third overall in that category in the competition. One team got 6 feet away, which is really impressive.
3: That is really impressive.
5: Yeah. So the rocket just flies with four fins to keep it stable. And then we have a motor that gives us a constant amount of impulse.
3: So that's a solid fuel motor you're using?
5: It just looks like this here, which is it's an aluminum case with aluminized ammonium perchlorate propellant in the middle of it. And then that gives us a specific amount of force and thrust to put us in a certain height. And then based on weather, we have people on our team who do simulations. So we get weather forecast data and all that stuff. And then based on however the winds are looking at different altitudes, we'll put ballast in our rocket to basically target our specific altitude. And we had a few people on that team as well doing that.
3: And the weather was one of the biggest issues for this year's Student Launch Challenge, right?
5: Definitely, yeah. So it's always an issue every year, is just trying to get to launches. So there's only a few fields you can actually launch a rocket this large at. Around the area. So we have a few here in Huntsville, and then we actually have a really reliable launch field down in Sampson, Alabama, which is a 5-hour drive south, which kind of sucks to go to because those windows start at 9, so you have to leave at 4 a.m. to get there on time. So the weather, it canceled a few launches as we were testing our rocket, and then actually as competition came, a big storm was coming in, and they actually pushed the launch forward. Normally, they push it back. They are trying to launch on Saturday, and they launch on Sunday because of weather. This is the first year they actually pushed it forward to Friday.
3: So tell me more about this payload. This looks pretty intriguing. How long does it take to kind of design and build something like this?
5: Yeah, of course. So it's a 9-month design, build, and fly program. So basically we start thinking about the payload immediately at the start of those 9 months. And then this payload was probably finished in the state you see it now. It went through a bunch of different iterations. It probably took 8.5 months to design and build it. You know, it was just ready at our final test flight. And it worked perfectly fine on that final test flight. So we were able to fly at a competition, which we're really excited about. So in this nose cone, there's a first level with a bunch of Lego minifigures who are stem knots. And then on the second floor, there's like avionics. We actually have a sensor in there to determine like the air quality, which, you know, we do it for the spirit of competition, but I think NASA also likes to see that on our reports, just that we care for our little guys up here. Of course, the rocket does come down nose end first. But anyways, our payload, basically, we launch our rocket and we descend with two parachutes. We deploy at the top of our flight, we deploy a drogue parachute, which is 2 feet in diameter. And then once we get down to like 515 feet, we deploy a main parachute, which is 10 feet in diameter. That slows us down to acceptable landing speed. And then at about 150 feet, these panels, which are basically put on with gas springs, mm-hmm. they're like spring loaded, they'll deploy open. And then that will basically leave us in one of two stable positions on the ground. So the ground can either be here or here. And then the vehicle has computers in this area that will sense where gravity is pointing, basically, and it will be able to deploy the drill either way. So, you know, it can deploy that way or it can deploy this way. And then the auger in here will actually collect the soil sample and put it in this cup here.
3: I see the soil there is pretty red.
5: Exactly. Yeah, that's the Bragg's Farm soil that we collected on the final launch.
3: What do you think most of the students get out of the Student Launch Challenge?
5: Yeah, so Student Launch, NASA USLI, is incredibly rewarding. You learn so much about an engineering design and build, just any engineering program in general. You learn the procedures you have to do to actually succeed in engineering, a lot of documentation, which is something that a lot of people don't think about. That documentation, safety, I was the safety officer, so making sure that everything stays safe so you don't have a ton, you know, if you spend 5 more minutes every time you do it to make sure it's safe, you don't have to wait 3 days because it breaks and everything blows up, right? It works out in the end. And then, you know, managing the team, we have people who are managers. We have people who do all the budget. We have people who do social media. We have people do safety, everything like that. So working together with all the different sub-teams also is a big thing, and that interpersonal relationship in an engineering project is really good from a learning perspective.
3: Do most students just do it for 1 year, or is it something that you can do more than 1 year so
5: Great
3: you
5: questions.
3: Can kind of bring your experience along?
5: Yeah, so this is how UAH is a little more disadvantaged in the competition. Because we do this as a senior design, it means everyone who will be doing SLI is the first time they've done SLI. Other universities do it as clubs, so you'll be able to do it as a freshman, a sophomore, a junior, and a senior. So that's 4 years of experience, whereas, you know, those teams have people coming in with 3 years of experience, and we're coming in, everyone has 0 years, 0 days, 0 seconds of experience at the start of it. And the fact that we're able to win somewhat reliably the whole competition is pretty impressive, and we're very proud about that. So we've been competing as a UAH team in this competition for, I think, 26 years. It started in 2000, and UAH has competed in every year that it's been put on. I mean, of course, the Marshall Space Flight Center is here in Huntsville, so we kind of have to compete, right?
4: Thanks to Max, and congrats to the whole team. You can hear more about this and other propulsion ideas in this week's Curiosity Squad episode on the WLRH website. For Tennessee Valley Mornings, I'm Alex Hall.
6: 2, 1.
2: 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Each day, the Marketplace Tech team demystifies the digital economy by uncovering how tech influences our lives in unexpected ways. On today's show, Anthropic's head of economics shares what the AI company's latest research reveals about AI's effects on the job market. I'm R.L. Terry, and you're listening to Tennessee Valley Mornings.
7: Anthropic has a front row seat to AI economic change. 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I'm Megan McCarty-Carino.
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7: Economists usually have to wait for years of data to figure out how a new technology is affecting the economy. But Anthropic, the AI company behind Claude, is kind of watching in real time. Using anonymized data, the company's been tracking who is using its AI tools, how people are using them, and even when people turn to Claude for certain tasks. They break it all down in a quarterly economic index report, and the new one just came out. Anthropic's head of economics, Peter McCrory, says the way users interact with Claude has changed a lot over the last year, from mostly chatting to increasingly running autonomous agentic workflows. He joined us to break down some of the trends he's seeing in the data.
8: So if you look at how people were using Claude a year and a half ago, we saw that for about a third of all jobs in the U.S. economy, a quarter of the tasks that people would do in those jobs were the sorts of things that Claude was already beginning to do a year and a half ago. Since that time, that number has risen from about a third of all jobs to half of all jobs.
7: Sometimes we talk sort of about, and you have classified, you know, in your research, the degree of exposure to AI. You know, is AI capable of doing the tasks that compose a given job? And sometimes I think, you know, that augmentation versus automation is a very meaningful detail that doesn't always get captured by how exposed a job is. The difference between automating and augmenting is kind of the difference between, do your wages go up or down? How many jobs like that remain in the economy?
8: Yeah, just because AI is showing up in a lot of how you do your work, that doesn't necessarily imply that there will be greater demand for those jobs or less demand. The impact of AI is likely to be very uneven across the economy and across the labor market.
7: At a high level, how would you characterize your findings so far and what the outlook appears to be for the near term in terms of how AI is affecting the economy?
8: I think the way that I think about this is the most consequential technology in the last 100 years, if not longer. Some of the evidence that we see on our platform so far is that AI is a labor augmenting skill biased technology, which means that, you know, some jobs might face greater risk of displacement, whereas some workers with expertise that is complementary to AI stand to benefit. And so the impact might be very uneven. If it's like past waves of information technology, that might mean that the unemployment rate stays low, but there's a lot of churn under the surface. But given how unusual the technology is and how quickly things are moving, perhaps we might be on the precipice of something that's unusual, an acceleration in economic growth alongside rising unemployment and a structural change in the labor market.
7: That was Peter McCrory, head of economics at Anthropic. Courtney Bergseeker produced this episode. I'm Megan McCarty-Carino, and that's Marketplace Tech. This is APM.
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17: 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You can learn more about these programs and other offerings across the Huntsville-Madison County Public Library's 10 branches at hmcpl.org.
18: On St. Patrick's Day, 2026, a fireball meteor, brighter than the full moon, streaked across the daytime sky. The American Meteor Society received 223 eyewitness reports from observers in 15 states, the District of Columbia, and Ontario, Canada, as well as 5 videos and 6 photos. NASA reported that the incoming object was approximately 6 feet in diameter, weighed about 7 tons, released the energy of 250 tons of TNT, created a sonic boom heard over a wide area, and rained bits of itself onto the ground in Medina County, Ohio. Since asteroid hunters have spotted 11 similar objects before they entered the Earth's atmosphere, you might wonder why they didn't detect the St. Patrick's Day fireball object. When an asteroid comes at us from opposite to the sun, with its little full moon face pointing towards us, it is at its brightest and easiest to spot. When it approaches from the direction of the sun, it shows us its dark new moon face and can easily be invisible in the glare of the sun. Even though the St. Patrick's Day fireball appears to have come in opposite the sun and thus at its brightest, we still need to be searching in the right area of the sky and have some luck, since it will most likely be bright enough for asteroid hunters to detect on the order of 12 hours before impact, and we have to see it before it enters the Earth's shadow. My team, the Catalina Sky Survey's Schmidt Telescope, searches the whole sky once every 2 or 3 nights, which unfortunately this time did not include the direction of the St. Patrick's Day fireball. Hopefully, we can spot larger, more potentially dangerous asteroids further out and thus have a better chance for an early warning. For Travelers in the Night, this is Dr. Al Grauer. Stay tuned.
2: You're listening to Tennessee Valley Mornings. I'm your host, R.L. Terry. Coming up next, Bob Nance is here with your latest political and civic news throughout the Tennessee Valley, then your news update from the Associated Press. Later, Katie Ganaway sits down with UAH Professor Emeritus Ramon Cerro, who has been inducted into the Latin American Academy of Science. 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
16: With the Tennessee Valley Political Roundup, I'm Bob Nance. There are just 3 days left until the America 250 semi-sesquicentennial celebration in the U.S. The Declaration of Independence detailed the specifics of the king's failures to provide the leadership and support that the colonists felt were essential. Yesterday, we called out failing to enact laws passed by the legislature and using the approval of those laws as leverage to get his own agenda items enacted. Charging tariffs on goods and services without seeking any support or input from the people or legislature. And undermining the judicial system with judges that were directly or indirectly under his control. Let's take a moment to review a few more of the complaints against the rule of a tyrant that this document outlines. The king refused to provide his approval for executive and judicial positions, effectively stalling the needs of the colonies. The king increased the complexity of government by expanding the bureaucracy and funding the expansion of police powers to be able to send swarms of officers to harass the public. The king forced local governments to support a large police and military presence to enforce the king's will, and those troops became the focus of riots that expanded the king's reaction by adding more troops to an area. The king imposed higher rates of taxes on individuals and businesses that were not part of the king's perceived friends. The king arrested citizens and non-citizens for perceived crimes and placed them into prisons without trial or representation, in many cases imposing punishment without any hearing, including deporting colonists overseas. The Declaration summarizes these points by stating that a prince whose character is marked by every act which may define a tyrant is unfit to be the ruler of a free people. Since we still have our right to representation, we can exercise those rights by voting and through the act of becoming more involved in our local affairs. Here are some places that you can do that before the end of this week. Today, the Madison County Commission meets in the Madison County Courthouse in downtown Huntsville at 10 a.m. The Red Bay City Council meets tomorrow for their first meeting of the month on July 1st at 3:30 p.m. And the Estill Springs Town Council meets at 7 p.m. on Thursday, July 2nd. This has been the Tennessee Valley Political Roundup. I'm Bob Nance. 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
19: AP News, I'm Marcela Sanchez. A Democratic Socialist has defeated a 30-year incumbent in Colorado's Democratic primary for the U.S. House, AP correspondent Donna Warder reports.
20: In Colorado's Democratic primary for the U.S. House, it was a stunning defeat Tuesday for 30-year incumbent Diana DeGette, losing to a 29-year-old former lawyer and Democratic Socialist in the 1st Congressional District.
21: I'm Maylock Hero!
20: Audio courtesy of KMGH. In other races, U.S. Senator John Hickenlooper fended off State Senator and Progressive Julie Gonzalez. And in the race for Colorado Governor, State Attorney General Phil Weiser won the Democratic primary and is favored to win in November. I'm Donna Warder.
19: Lawyers for E. Jean Carroll filed court papers asking a judge to require President Trump to pay her $5 million. It's from a jury verdict that concluded Trump sexually abused her in the 1990s and later defamed her after she publicly described the attack in 2019. Monday, the Supreme Court refused to hear the president's appeal. Meanwhile, a divided Supreme Court rejected Trump's executive order that would have limited birthright citizenship. The order had declared that children born to people who are in the U.S. illegally or temporarily are not American citizens. By a 6-3 vote, the court struck down Trump's order. Global shares were mixed today. The futures for the S&P 500 and Dow Jones Industrial Average slipped 0.3%. This is AP News. LeBron James is planning to play a record 24th NBA season, but it won't be with the Los Angeles Lakers, saying he's moving on after 8 seasons in LA.
0: The next stop could be with his 4th different franchise. After starting in Cleveland, James made his famous decision. Moving to Miami in 2010 and joining Dwayne Wade and Chris Bosh.
1: The best opportunity for me to win.
0: 2 titles later, he was back in Cleveland.
22: Exciting for the fans, exciting for the city.
0: And 4 years later, headed to Los Angeles, where a playoff loss last year led to retirement questions.
23: I don't know. I don't have the answer to that.
0: He was back in LA this year for a record 23rd season. James now has a slew of options, including Golden State, where he's close with Coach Steve Kerr, Steph Curry, and Draymond Green. I'm Sagar Meghani.
19: And I'm Marcela Sanchez, AP News.
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Coming up next, Katie Ganaway sits down with UAH Professor Emeritus Ramon Cerro, who has been inducted into the Latin American Academy of Science, one of the most distinguished scientific academies in Latin America and the Caribbean. Cerro's induction reflects decades of scholarly achievement, international collaboration, and leadership in chemical engineering research and education. Then later, your update from Redstone Rocket. Tennessee Valley Mornings continues next.

0: You're tuned in to Tennessee Valley Mornings. I'm Katie Gannaway. Dr. Ramon Cerro is in the studio with us today. Dr. Cerro is a professor emeritus in the University of Alabama in Huntsville's Department of Chemical and Materials Engineering. The news was recently shared that Dr. Cerro was selected as an inductee into the Latin American Academy of Science, or ACAL, A-C-A-L. Congratulations and welcome, Dr. Cerro. So I read on ACAL's website that recognizing your inclusion as a new member, you emphasized the opportunity to take part in a global cooperation and be among a large and diverse scientific community. So how would you say that your work across your career has aligned with their mission?
1: There is no lines.
0: There
1: is just a recognition for somebody's life achievements. Mm-hmm. That's all there is. Mm-hmm. You know? There is no... You know, like the national academies sometimes do have work that has to do with environment or things like that type. This thing is mostly like a recognition society. Mm-hmm. But it does get you in touch through their bulletin and through some of their boards. They get you in touch with just about everybody. Like I said, they go all the way from Canada to the tip of Argentina.
0: For somebody who is not familiar with your specialty, how would you succinctly tell them what you do, like what your passion is?
1: In the first place, I'm a chemical engineer, you know, and I take pride of teaching chemical engineering because it's hard. But the students that graduate, they usually get good jobs and they very interesting profession. My research is also a big part of what I did. I'm slowed down considerably now, but I worked all my life, except for the very first part where I was still in Argentina, and I was working more on National Research Council projects. But otherwise, you know, we came back to the U.S. from Argentina, my wife, my three children, and I, in 1986, we came back. Because it was a pretty difficult economic situation. And I became a professor at the University of Tulsa. I was a professor at the University of Litoral in Argentina before that. So I became a professor at the University of Tulsa, and I spent 12 years there before coming to Huntsville.
0: What sorts of projects have you been involved in since you came to Huntsville?
1: Well, my research is in fluid mechanics. Big part of it, which is called physicochemical hydrodynamics. That means that flows with interfaces, you know, gas-liquid flows. But the main one that I work at are coating flows.
0: Okay, what is that?
1: That's when you try to put a coating on top of a solid surface.
0: Okay.
1: See, and usually the coating comes in the form of a liquid. And then you have to spread it out. And there are many, you know, people think, well, I can do that with a brush. But I'm talking about coating paper at something like 12,000 feet per minute. And it's a very interesting physical property and, you know, physicochemical property also.
0: So ACAL was created in 1982 in recognition of, quote, the need to strengthen scientific and technological research in Latin America and the Caribbean. So, Dr. Cerro, from your perspective, how much more is needed to achieve this, or do you feel that ACAL and its members have already achieved their goal?
1: There's always a need for STEM, more now than ever, you know, that we have this threat from artificial intelligence. The problem is, we are depending more and more, the United States is depending more and more on people imported for these jobs. You know, it's like Americans have lost their interest in it. But this is why you don't see a lot of students that graduate with a bachelor in science or engineering going to graduate school. And that's probably one of the things that needs to be reversed. But I don't know how. It's getting more and more difficult. The other problem is the last 10 years has seen a tremendous cut. Actually, it started in 2010 when the, you know, economic problems we have. In order to save the banks, they had to cut research. So it bothers me, it worries me a lot, because I still get paper. I mean, I get journals of the American Chemical Society, the American Physical Society. And if you count the number of papers in 10 papers, if there's one from a American group, it's a lot. Most of them are Europe, Japan, China, and other places.
0: So I want to go back and talk about some of your accomplishments and accolades. I mean, you have a rich background. You said that you studied and taught in Argentina. You're a part of other distinguished groups, such as the American Institute of Chemical Engineers. But I wonder, Dr. Serra, which one of your accomplishments, your accolades, holds the dearest place in your heart?
1: My biggest accomplishment are my graduate students.
0: Yeah.
1: You know, that's the, I always thought that in, you know, one of the things that is important, the three things that are, professor, the three things that are important in life is, of course, your family.
0: Yes.
1: Your friends. Friends are, the older you get, you realize how much important your friends are. But the third one, in my case, is your legacy. Mm-hmm. And the legacy is not really your research. I mean, the research is okay. I mean, I still have quotations or references. My papers from 30, 40 years ago being referenced, you know, yeah. Which is nice.
0: That's impressive.
1: Yes, but yeah. That's not the biggest legacy. The biggest legacy are your students, mm-hmm. you know. And the recognition of my students, the fact that they have done something is very important. I have a student that is a chair professor in Purdue. I have another student that is a chair professor in Texas A&M. I have another student that has a named professorship at the University of Oklahoma. To me, that's my greatest pride. For my family and friends, that's a different story. You know, I am proud of them also, too.
0: But of course.
1: But a different kind of pride, I would put it that way.
0: I wonder what's something about you that people wouldn't expect. Like, do you have a fun hobby or do you have something about yourself that people wouldn't know?
1: Well, my everyday hobby is I have a wood shop.
0: Oh, okay. What do you do in the wood shop? What do you make?
1: Oh, I make little things, boxes and all kinds of little things. No, nothing big. I did a couple of big things, but mm-hmm. it's not usual, you know. And besides, it's in my garage, so
0: right.
1: I can only work sometimes, and other times it's always either too hot or too cold. But mm-hmm. It's fun. It's fun. The other part that we were able to do after I retired is to travel.
0: Oh, okay. Where have you been so far?
1: Oh, my God. Started in Buenos Aires, mm-hmm. all the way to Cape Horn, and coming in the Pacific Ocean uh-huh. into Valparaíso in Chile.
0: Oh, my God. Okay.
1: That was fun. That was fun.
0: Too. Yeah.
1: You know, the things you see, not only in the sea, but also on shore, are incredible.
0: What was something that really stood out that you got to experience or see in that trip?
1: There is a row of glaciers in the Chilean. The lower part of Chile is islands. Mm. You know, there's not sort of not going. In fact, the Chileans usually have to go to Argentina to go south and then go back to the...
0: have to go all the way around.
1: Because if you look at the map, there's really no roads. There's mm-hmm. But that row of glaciers in that is incredible. You know, mm-hmm. it's really beautiful.
0: Right.
1: And the Magellan Strait is also spectacular.
0: Okay, thank you so much, Dr. Serra, for your time and for talking with me. And
1: no problem. Congratulations
0: again. You can hear our full conversation at WLRH.org. You can also share it from our social media. For Tennessee Valley Mornings, I'm Katie Ganaway.

0: spectrum of it, because I wasn't gay. When I would write lyrics, it could be taken by any type of lifestyle, more than just one. I wanted to write it to where it could be comfortable for gay people or it could be comfortable for straight.
1: He was born in Texas, the son of a Baptist preacher, and first developed his powerful voice in his father's church. That's the latest BBC News.
2: Now for your Tennessee Valley news update. President Trump has nominated Alabama Supreme Court Justice Gregory Cook to serve as a federal district judge for the Northern District of Alabama. If confirmed by the U.S. Senate, Cook would fill a vacancy on the federal bench, continuing a judicial career that has included service on Alabama's highest court. Huntsville Utilities is encouraging customers to conserve electricity as another round of dangerous heat settles over the Tennessee Valley. The utility recommends setting thermostats as high as comfortably possible, using ceiling fans to circulate cool air, and tracking household energy use through the Huntsville Utilities app or the MyHU online portal. The city of Huntsville is taking additional legal action against several property owners accused of operating short-term rentals in violation of city zoning regulations. City officials say the lawsuits are part of an ongoing effort to enforce zoning ordinances and preserve the character of residential neighborhoods. The Huntsville Police Department's DUI Task Force will be increasing enforcement efforts over the Independence Day holiday weekend with traffic safety checkpoints across the city. Police say the checkpoints are intended to deter impaired driving and remind motorists to arrange for a sober ride if alcohol is part of their holiday plans. And finally, this morning, the Huntsville-Madison County Public Library System is inviting the community to celebrate America's 250th anniversary with a free patriotic concert Thursday evening at Joe Davis Stadium. The 151st Alabama National Guard Band will perform beginning at 6 o'clock with the library's bookmobile, military and veteran organizations, and family-friendly activities available before the show. Gates open at 4:30 and admission is free. I'm your host, R.L. Terry, and you're listening to Tennessee Valley Mornings. Taking a look at your weather, we'll start today on the warm side with lows around 70 under a mix of sun and clouds across our listening area. By this afternoon, highs will climb into the low to mid-90s. It'll be another hot one with heat index values pushing into the triple digits. We may see an isolated pop-up thunderstorm or two later this afternoon or early evening. Tonight will be warm with lows setting back into the lower 70s. Tomorrow looks pretty much the same as today. Looking toward the holiday weekend, the highs and lows will remain relatively unchanged from today, but we are looking at a 35 to 40% chance of thunderstorms, which may impact some outdoor activities. And if you're spending prolonged periods of time outside, remember to stay hydrated and take plenty of breaks. You're with R.L. Terry here on Tennessee Valley Mornings. Coming up next is Alex Hall's recap of the most recent NASA Student Launch Challenge, a nationwide competition that culminates right here in Huntsville. Keep listening to Tennessee Valley Mornings.
3: 5, 4.
4: I'm Alex Hall, host of WLRH's Curiosity Squad. UAH's Charger Rocket Works team recently took first place overall in NASA's 2026 Student Launch Challenge. I visited the team to learn exactly what that means.
5: My name is Max Haler. I was the safety officer for the 2025-2026 UAH SLI team. We're called Charger Rocket Works. I also work at the Propulsion Research Center as a research aide. I just graduated in May, so I was an undergraduate researcher, and then over the summer I'm a research aide, and then over the next 5 years I'll be getting my master's and PhD in detonation physics here at the Propulsion Research Center.
4: And what got you fascinated about propulsion?
5: I mean, I've always been interested in rockets and space and, you know, getting spacecraft as far from Earth as you can. I always had a dream of getting a spacecraft to Alpha Centauri. So in order to do that, you need higher ISP. So that's kind of what my life's about now, is getting higher ISP in rocket engines, which is an initial specific impulse. Yeah.
4: Tell me about the team this year and the accomplishment, because you had quite an accomplishment this year, right?
5: I'll walk you down this way, actually, to see our rocket. But this is this year's rocket. This is Axiom, which competed in the University Student Launch Initiative competition, which is a competition NASA puts on as part of the Office of STEM Engagement. Basically, they do this, and and then another competition, Moon Buggy, which you may have heard of as well. UAH competes in both as senior designs. So as a senior in the mechanical or aerospace engineering department, you'll be able to choose a senior design in two of those options. There's more options, of course, but two of those options are SLI and Moon Buggy. And in this case, it's SLI, which stands for Student Launch Initiative. So NASA puts on the competition every year, and they basically hand out a set of requirements that they want a team to accomplish throughout the year. It's a 9-month program. It's basically a design, build, and fly program. And so this year, the requirements are usually the same for the actual rocket of it. You design a rocket and a payload, generally. And then the payload is what changes usually every year. So in this case, the payload was challenged to get a soil sample from the ground, collect at least 50 milliliters of soil, and then do a scientific experiment on that soil. So in this case, we had three to choose from, but we chose to do an electrical conductivity test of the soil. So that's what our payload does over there. We basically submit early in the year, you submit a proposal, and that's about 75 pages to NASA. And then throughout the year, you'll submit design reviews as you continue to design and manufacture your rocket. And that's where a lot of our score comes from. So we will get, I think, three major design reviews, and there's about 200-page documents that the whole team works on. You know, you're up until 3 a.m. working on that stuff. It's really, really it's a lot of work. It's really rigorous. But yeah, I actually have the paper. It's like a stack this high of paper of all the documents we've written. So that's where a lot of our score comes from. And then of course, also at the end of the year, at the end of the 9-month process, you've designed and tested and built and flown a rocket a million times. So you're actually going to a competition in Bragg's Farm, Alabama, in Tony, Alabama, which is just north of here, about 40 minutes north. And all the teams from across the country, there's about 40 teams this year. Last year there was 50 teams. It kind of fluctuates, but there's a lot of university teams that compete, and they go launch their rockets, do their payloads, and then you're scored on the outcome of that.
3: How high does the rocket go?
5: It's a great question. Yeah, so the rocket this year, the floor was 4,000 feet and the ceiling was 6,000 feet. And then you don't get scored on how high your rocket goes. You get scored on how close you are to an altitude you set in the past. So like we chose 4,300 feet to hit. And we got 97.5% of our score because we hit 4,216. So we were 84 feet away from our final altitude, which is a really good, I think we got third overall in that category in the competition. One team got 6 feet away, which is really impressive.
3: That is really impressive.
5: Yeah. So the rocket just flies with four fins to keep it stable. And then we have a motor that gives us a constant amount of impulse.
3: So that's a solid fuel motor that you're using?
5: It just looks like this here, which is, it's an aluminum case with aluminized ammonium perchlorate propellant in the middle of it. And then that gives us a specific amount of force and thrust to put us in a certain height. And then based on weather, we have people on our team who do simulations, so we get weather forecast data and all that stuff. And then based on however the winds are looking at different altitudes, we'll put ballast in our rocket to basically target our specific altitude. And we had a few people on that team as well doing that.
3: And the weather was one of the biggest issues for this year's Student Launch Challenge, right?
5: Definitely, yeah. So it's always an issue every year, is just trying to get to launches. There's only a few fields you can actually launch a rocket this large at. Around the area. So we have a few here in Huntsville, and then we actually have a really reliable launch field down in Sampson, Alabama, which is a 5-hour drive south, which kind of sucks to go to because those windows start at 9, so you have to leave at 4 a.m. to get there on time. So the weather, it canceled a few launches as we were testing our rocket, and then actually as competition came, a big storm was coming in, and they actually pushed the launch forward. Normally they push it back. They are trying to launch on Saturday and they launch on Sunday because of weather. This is the first year they actually pushed it forward to Friday.
3: So tell me more about this payload. This looks pretty intriguing. How long does it take to kind of design and build something like this?
5: Yeah, of course. So it's a 9-month design, build, and fly program. So basically we start thinking about the payload immediately at the start of those 9 months. And then this payload was probably finished in the state you see it now. It went through a bunch of different iterations. It probably took 8.5 months to design and build it. You know, it was just ready at our final test flight. And it worked perfectly fine on that final test flight. So we were able to fly at a competition, which we're really excited about. So in this nose cone, there is a first level with a bunch of Lego minifigures who are Stemnauts. And then on the second floor, there's like avionics. We actually have a sensor in there to determine like the air quality, which, you know, we do it for the spirit of competition, but I think NASA also likes to see that on our reports, just that we care for our little guys up here. Of course, the rocket does come down nose end first. But anyways, our payload, basically, we launch our rocket and we descend with two parachutes. We deploy at the top of our flight, we deploy a drogue parachute, which is 2 feet in diameter. And then once we get down to like 515 feet, we deploy a main parachute, which is 10 feet in diameter. That slows us down to a acceptable landing speed. And then at about 150 feet, these panels, which are basically put on with gas springs, mm-hmm. they're like spring-loaded, they'll deploy open. And then that will basically leave us in one of two stable positions on the ground. So the ground can either be here or here. And then the vehicle has computers in this area that will sense where gravity is pointing, basically, and it will be able to deploy the drill either way. So, you know, it can deploy that way or it can deploy this way. And then the auger in here will actually collect the soil sample and put it in this cup here.
3: I see the soil there is pretty red.
5: Exactly. Yeah, that's the Bragg's Farm soil that we collected on the final launch.
3: What do you think most of the students get out of the Student Launch Challenge?
5: Yeah, so Student Launch, NASA USLI, is incredibly rewarding. You learn so much about an engineering design and build, just any engineering program in general. You learn the procedures you have to do to actually succeed in engineering, a lot of documentation, which is something that a lot of people don't think about. That documentation, safety, I was the safety officer, so making sure that everything stays safe so you don't have a ton, you know, if you spend 5 more minutes every time you do it to make sure it's safe, you don't have to wait 3 days because it breaks and everything blows up, right? It works out in the end. And then, you know, managing the team, we have people who are managers. We have people who do all the budget. We have people who do social media. We have people do safety, everything like that. So working together with all the different sub teams also is a big thing, and that interpersonal relationship in an engineering project is really good from a learning perspective.
3: Do most students just do it for 1 year, or is it something that you can do more than 1 year so
5: Great
3: you
5: questions.
3: Can kind of bring your experience along?
5: Yeah, so this is how UAH is a little more disadvantaged in the competition. Because we do this as a senior design, it means everyone who will be doing SLI is the first time they've done SLI. Other universities do it as clubs, so you'll be able to do it as a freshman, a sophomore, a junior, and a senior. So that's 4 years of experience, whereas, you know, those teams have people coming in with 3 years of experience, and we're coming in, everyone has 0 years, 0 days, 0 seconds of experience at the start of it. And the fact that we're able to win somewhat reliably the whole competition is pretty impressive, and we're very proud about that. So we've been competing as a UAH team in this competition for, I think, 26 years. It started in 2000, and UAH has competed in every year that it's been put on. I mean, of course, the Marshall Space Flight Center is here in Huntsville, so we kind of have to compete, right?
4: Thanks to Max, and congrats to the whole team. You can hear more about this and other propulsion ideas in this week's Curiosity Squad episode on the WLRH website. For Tennessee Valley Mornings, I'm Alex Hall.
6: 2, 1.
2: 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On today's show, Anthropic's head of economics shares what the AI company's latest research reveals about AI's effects on the job market. I'm R.L. 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
7: Economists usually have to wait for years of data to figure out how a new technology is affecting the economy. But Anthropic, the AI company behind Claude, is kind of watching in real time. Using anonymized data, the company's been tracking who is using its AI tools, how people are using them, and even when people turn to Claude for certain tasks. They break it all down in a quarterly economic index report, and the new one just came out. Anthropic's head of economics, Peter McCrory, says the way users interact with Claude has changed a lot over the last year, from mostly chatting to increasingly running autonomous agentic workflows. He joined us to break down some of the trends he's seeing in the data.
6: So if you look at how people were using Claude a year and a half ago, we saw that for about a third of all jobs in the U.S. economy, a quarter of the tasks that people would do in those jobs were the sorts of things that Claude was already beginning to do a year and a half ago. Since that time, that number has risen from about a third of all jobs to half of all jobs.
7: Sometimes we talk sort of about, and you have classified, you know, in your research, the degree of exposure to AI. You know, is AI capable of doing the tasks that compose a given job? And sometimes I think, you know, that augmentation versus automation is a very meaningful detail that doesn't always get captured by how exposed a job is. The difference between automating and augmenting is kind of the difference between, do your wages go up or down? How many jobs like that remain in the economy?
6: Yeah, just because AI is showing up in a lot of how you do your work, that doesn't necessarily imply that there will be greater demand for those jobs or less demand. The impact of AI is likely to be very uneven across the economy and across the labor market.
7: At a high level, how would you characterize your findings so far and what the outlook appears to be for the near term in terms of how AI is affecting the economy?
6: I think the way that I think about this is the most consequential technology in the last 100 years, if not longer. Some of the evidence that we see on our platform so far is that AI is a labor augmenting skill biased technology, which means that, you know, some jobs might face greater risk of displacement, whereas some workers with expertise that is complementary to AI stand to benefit. And so the impact might be very uneven. If it's like pathways of information technology, that might mean that the unemployment rate stays low, but there's a lot of churn under the surface. But given how unusual the technology is and how quickly things are moving, perhaps we might be on the precipice of something that's unusual, an acceleration in economic growth alongside rising unemployment and a structural change in the labor market.
7: That was Peter McCrory, head of economics at Anthropic. Courtney Bergseeker produced this episode. I'm Megan McCarty-Carino, and that's Marketplace Tech. This is APM.
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12: I'm Lainey Fox, and this is your library checkout for July 1st, letting you know what's happening at the Huntsville-Madison County Public Library today. 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At 2, the Monrovia Public Library offers Library Adventure Club with 4th of July crafts to celebrate America's 250th. 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And at 6, the Ghost in the Shelves Book Club will be hosted at the Downtown Huntsville Public Library, reading and discussing the very best of the horror and thriller genres. You can learn more about these programs and other offerings across the Huntsville-Madison County Public Library's 10 branches at hmcpl.org.
13: On St. Patrick's Day, 2026, a fireball meteor, brighter than the full moon, streaked across the daytime sky. The American Meteor Society received 223 eyewitness reports from observers in 15 states, the District of Columbia, and Ontario, Canada, as well as 5 videos and 6 photos. NASA reported that the incoming object was approximately 6 feet in diameter, weighed about 7 tons, released the energy of 250 tons of TNT, created a sonic boom heard over a wide area, and rained bits of itself onto the ground in Medina County, Ohio. Since asteroid hunters have spotted 11 similar objects before they entered the Earth's atmosphere, you might wonder why they didn't detect the St. Patrick's Day fireball object. When an asteroid comes at us from opposite to the sun, with its little full moon face pointing towards us, it is at its brightest and easiest to spot. When it approaches from the direction of the sun, it shows us its dark new moon face and can easily be invisible in the glare of the sun. Even though the St. Patrick's Day fireball appears to have come in opposite the sun and thus at its brightest, we still need to be searching in the right area of the sky and have some luck, since it will most likely be bright enough for asteroid hunters to detect on the order of 12 hours before impact, and we have to see it before it enters the Earth's shadow. My team, the Catalina Sky Survey's Schmidt Telescope, searches the whole sky once every 2 or 3 nights, which unfortunately this time did not include the direction of the St. Patrick's Day fireball. Hopefully, we can spot larger, more potentially dangerous asteroids further out and thus have a better chance for an early warning. For Travelers in the Night, this is Dr. Al Grauer. Stay tuned.
2: 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I'm your host, R.L. Terry. Coming up next, Bob Nance is here with your latest political and civic news throughout the Tennessee Valley, then your news update from the Associated Press. Later, Katie Ganaway sits down with UAH Professor Emeritus Ramon Cerro, who has been inducted into the Latin American Academy of Science. 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
14: With the Tennessee Valley Political Roundup, I'm Bob Nance. There are just 3 days left until the America 250 semi-sesquicentennial celebration in the U.S. The Declaration of Independence detailed the specifics of the King's failures to provide the leadership and support that the colonists felt were essential. Yesterday, we called out failing to enact laws passed by the legislature and using the approval of those laws as leverage to get his own agenda items enacted. Charging tariffs on goods and services without seeking any support or input from the people or legislature, and undermining the judicial system with judges that were directly or indirectly under his control. Let's take a moment to review a few more of the complaints against the rule of a tyrant that this document outlines. The king refused to provide his approval for executive and judicial positions, effectively stalling the needs of the colonies. The king increased the complexity of government by expanding the bureaucracy and funding the expansion of police powers to be able to send swarms of officers to harass the public. The king forced local governments to support a large police and military presence to enforce the king's will, and those troops became the focus of riots that expanded the king's reaction by adding more troops to an area. The king imposed higher rates of taxes on individuals and businesses that were not part of the king's perceived friends. The king arrested citizens and non-citizens for perceived crimes and placed them into prisons without trial or representation, in many cases imposing punishment without any hearing, including deporting colonists overseas. The Declaration summarizes these points by stating that a prince whose character is marked by every act which may define a tyrant is unfit to be the ruler of a free people. Since we still have our right to representation, we can exercise those rights by voting and through the act of becoming more involved in our local affairs. Here are some places that you can do that before the end of this week. Today, the Madison County Commission meets in the Madison County Courthouse in downtown Huntsville at 10 a.m. The Red Bay City Council meets tomorrow for their first meeting of the month on July 1st at 3:30 p.m. And the Estill Springs Town Council meets at 7 p.m. on Thursday, July 2nd. This has been the Tennessee Valley Political Roundup. I'm Bob Nance. 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
15: AP News, I'm Marcela Sanchez. President Trump's special Mideast envoy Steve Witkoff and his son-in-law Jared Kushner arrived in Qatar yesterday for talks with mediators to discuss an initial deal to end the war in Iran. A spokesman for Qatar's foreign ministry says the envoys won't be having direct negotiations with Iranian diplomats while in Doha, Qatar's capital. Instead, mediators are working as go-betweens for the talks, which won't include any high-level officials.
16: We will not wait to take the fight to Donald Trump and the oligarchy.
15: Democratic Socialist Melat Quiroz defeated U.S. Representative Diana DeGette in yesterday's Colorado House primary, a victory for the first-time candidate against a nearly 30-year incumbent. Colorado's 1st Congressional District covers the dark blue city of Denver, and Quiroz is expected to win in November. President Trump is headed to the newly built Theodore Roosevelt Presidential Library in North Dakota's Badlands today. The 96,000-square-foot library explores the 26th president's life and is set to open on July 4th. The Justice Department and 17 states reached settlement agreements with three major egg producers this week. The AP's Lisa Dwyer reports this resolved allegations that the companies illegally colluded for years to raise prices, including when the cost of eggs soared to record highs last year.
17: The investigation found that Cal-Maine Foods, Versova, and Hickman's Egg Ranch coordinated on bids submitted to Ernerberry Publications, a company that runs an index key to determining how much grocery stores, restaurants, and others pay for billions of eggs each year. None of the companies admitted wrongdoing, but will collectively pay $3.3 million and donate 53 million eggs. I'm Lisa Dwyer.
15: This is AP News. A polarizing Harvard astronomer known for splashy theories about alien visits has been tapped by the White House. The AP's Ed Donahue reports he's been selected to lead a team of outside scientists to study the national security risks posed by UFOs.
18: Avi Loeb has led the Harvard Astronomy Department since 2020. He studied black holes. His appointment is part of President Trump's push to declassify more information about UFOs. Loeb compares this to a detective story. A lot of fun, as long as you don't pay too much attention to the critics. His theories have won praise in UFO circles, but often puts him in conflict with academic peers. Other astronomers accuse Loeb of making exotic claims with little evidence. Arizona State University astrophysicist Steve Desch says they aren't going to get any closer to answering those UFO questions with Loeb in charge. Ed Donahue, Washington.
15: And I'm Marcela Sanchez, AP News.
2: 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Terry. We'll be right back with the stories and segments you love after this break.
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2: 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Coming up next, Katie Ganaway sits down with UAH Professor Emeritus Ramon Cerro, who has been inducted into the Latin American Academy of Science, one of the most distinguished scientific academies in Latin America and the Caribbean. Cerro's induction reflects decades of scholarly achievement, international collaboration, and leadership in chemical engineering research and education. Then later, your update from Redstone Rocket. Tennessee Valley Mornings continues next.

0: You're tuned in to Tennessee Valley Mornings. I'm Katie Gannaway. Dr. Ramon Cerro is in the studio with us today. Dr. Cerro is a professor emeritus in the University of Alabama in Huntsville's Department of Chemical and Materials Engineering. The news was recently shared that Dr. Cerro was selected as an inductee into the Latin American Academy of Science, or ACAL, A-C-A-L. Congratulations and welcome, Dr. Cerro. So I read on ACAL's website that recognizing your inclusion as a new member, you emphasized the opportunity to take part in a global cooperation and be among a large and diverse scientific community. So how would you say that your work across your career has aligned with their mission?
1: There is no lines.
0: There
1: is just a recognition for somebody. Life achievements. Mm-hmm. That's all there is. Mm-hmm. You know? There is no, you know, like the national academies sometimes do have work that has to do with environment or things like that type. This thing is mostly like a recognition society, but it does get you in touch through their bulletin and through some of their boards. They get you in touch with just about everybody. Like I said, like all the way from Canada to the tip of Argentina.
0: For somebody who is not familiar with your speciality, how would you succinctly tell them what you do, like what your passion is?
1: In the first place, I'm a chemical engineer, you know, and I take pride of teaching chemical engineering because it's hard, but the students that graduate, they usually get good jobs and they very interesting profession. My research is also a big part of what I did. I'm slowed down considerably now, but I worked all my life, except for the very first part where I was still in Argentina, and I was working more on National Research Council projects. But otherwise, you know, we came back to the U.S. from Argentina, my wife, my three children, and I, in 1986, we came back because it was a pretty difficult economic situation. And I became a professor at the University of Tulsa. I was a professor at the University of Litoral in Argentina before that. So I became a professor at the University of Tulsa, and I spent 12 years there before coming to Huntsville.
0: What sorts of projects have you been involved in since you came to Huntsville?
1: Well, my research is in fluid mechanics. Big part of it, which is called physicochemical hydrodynamics. That means that flows with interfaces, you know, gas-liquid flows. But the main one that I work at are coating flows.
0: Okay, what is that?
1: That's when you try to put a coating on top of a solid surface.
0: Okay.
1: See, and usually the coating comes in the form of a liquid. And then you have to spread it out and... There are many, you know, people think, well, I can do that with a brush. But I'm talking about coating paper at something like 12,000 feet per minute. And it's a very interesting physical property and, you know, physicochemical property also.
0: So ACAL was created in 1982 in recognition of, quote, the need to strengthen scientific and technological research in Latin America and the Caribbean. So, Dr. Cerro, from your perspective, how much more is needed to achieve this, or do you feel that ACAL and its members have already achieved their goal?
1: There's always a need for STEM, more now than ever, you know, that we have this threat from artificial intelligence. The problem is, we are depending more and more, the United States is depending more and more on people imported for these jobs. You know, it's like Americans have lost their interest in it. But this is why you don't see a lot of students that graduate with a bachelor in science or engineering going to graduate school. And that's probably one of the things that needs to be reversed. But I don't know how. It's getting more and more difficult. The other problem is the last 10 years has seen a tremendous cut. Actually, it started in 2010 when the, you know, economic problems we have. In order to save the banks, they had to cut research. So it bothers me, it worries me a lot because I still get paper. I mean, I get journals of the American Chemical Society, the American Physical Society. And if you count the number of papers, in 10 papers, if there's one from a American group, it's a lot. Most of them are Europe, Japan, China, and other places.
0: So I want to go back and talk about some of your accomplishments and accolades. I mean, you have a rich background. You said that you've studied and taught in Argentina. You're a part of other distinguished groups, such as the American Institute of Chemical Engineers. But I wonder, Dr. Cerro, which one of your accomplishments, your accolades, holds the dearest place in your heart?
1: My biggest accomplishment are my graduate students.
0: Yeah.
1: You know, that's the, I always thought that in, you know, one of the things that is important, the three things that for a professor, the three things that are important in life is, of course, your family.
0: Yes.
1: Your friends. Friends are, the older you get, you realize how much important your friends are. But the third one, in my case, is your legacy. Mm-hmm. And the legacy is not really your research. I mean, the research is okay. I mean, I still have quotations or references, my papers from 30, 40 years ago being referenced, you know, yeah. Which is nice.
0: That's impressive.
1: Yes, but yeah. That's not the biggest legacy. The biggest legacy are your students, mm-hmm. you know, and the recognition of my students, the fact that they have done something is very important. I have a student that is a chair professor in Purdue. I have another student that's a chair professor in Texas A&M. I have another student that has a named professorship at the University of Oklahoma. To me, that's my greatest pride. For my family and friends, that's a different story. You know, I am proud of them also, too.
0: But of course.
1: But a different kind of pride, I would put it that way.
0: I wonder what's something about you that people wouldn't expect. Like, do you have a fun hobby or do you have something about yourself that people wouldn't know?
1: No, my everyday hobby is I have a wood shop.
0: Oh, okay. What do you do in the wood shop? What do you make?
1: Oh, I make little things, boxes and all kinds of little things. No, nothing big. I did a couple of big things, but mm-hmm. it's not usual, you know. And besides, it's in my garage, so
0: right.
1: I can only work sometimes. And other times, oh, it's either too hot or too cold. But mm-hmm. It's fun. It's fun. The other part that we were able to do after I retired is to travel.
0: Oh, okay. Where have you been so far?
1: Oh, my God. Started in Buenos Aires, mm-hmm. all the way to Cape Horn, and coming in the Pacific Ocean into Valparaiso in Chile.
0: Oh, my God. Okay.
1: That was fun. That was fun.
0: Too. Yeah.
1: You know, the things you see, not only in the sea, but also on shore, are incredible.
0: What was something that really stood out that you got to experience or see in that trip?
1: There is a row of glaciers in the Chilean. The lower part of Chile is islands. Mm-hmm. You know, there's not sort of not going. In fact, the Chileans usually have to go to Argentina to go south and then go back to the
0: have to go all the way around.
1: Because if you look at the map, there are really
0: right.
1: no rows. There's mm-hmm. no, you know, and but the row of glaciers in that is incredible. You know, mm-hmm. it's really beautiful.
0: Right.
1: And the Magellan Strait is also spectacular.
0: Okay, thank you so much, Dr. Cerro, for your time and for talking with me. And
1: no problem.
0: Congratulations again. You can hear our full conversation at WLRH.org. You can also share it from our social media. For Tennessee Valley Mornings, I'm Katie Ganaway.

0: This is the Redstone Rocket Recap. I'm Demario Spence. A retired Navy veteran who once maintained aircraft for the Blue Angels is taking on a new mission, leading veteran services across 17 counties in North Alabama. Chris Phillips has been named District 1 Manager for the Alabama Department of Veterans Affairs. Phillips retired from the Navy in 2019 as a Petty Officer First Class and joined ADVA that same year as a Veterans Service Officer. He was recently named Veterans Advocate of the Year for 2025. His Navy career included service aboard four ships and a three-year assignment with the Blue Angels from 2010 to 2013. He later earned the Master Training Specialist designation while serving with the Center for Naval Aviation Technical Training Unit. In his new role, Phillips will oversee county veterans service offices stretching from Madison and Limestone counties to Colbert, Franklin, and DeKalb, among others across North Alabama. Coverage continues at theredstonerocket.com.
1: From around the world, these are the latest international news headlines. In a ritual-filled ceremony at a seminary in Aachen, Switzerland, a breakaway group of traditionalist Catholics have directly defied Pope Leo XIV by consecrating four bishops without his consent, dismissing the resulting excommunications and schism by declaring it a sacred duty. Three senior commanders of Sudan's paramilitary forces are named in a new report from rights group Amnesty International, accusing them of overseeing war crimes during the siege and capture of El Fasher in North Darfur. Three pre-dawn firebomb attacks, apparently targeting members of Greece's governing conservative New Democracy Party, have left five people hospitalized, authorities say. Scientists have stumbled on a rare dinosaur fossil from Antarctica, tucked away for decades in a drawer. The bone comes from the tail of a long-necked plant-eating dinosaur called a titanosaur. I'm Charles Diledesma.
2: You've been listening to Tennessee Valley Mornings. I'm your host, R.L. Terry. Coming up next is the Marketplace Morning Report, followed by another hour of Tennessee Valley Mornings. In case you missed Alex Hall's story recapping the NASA student launch challenge that culminated right here in Huntsville, you can catch a replay of that story at about 9 minutes past the hour. Keep the radio dial or digital tuner right here on 89.3 WLRH.

0: confirmed by the U.S. Senate, Cook would fill a vacancy on the federal bench, continuing a judicial career that has included service on Alabama's highest court. Huntsville Utilities is encouraging customers to conserve electricity as another round of dangerous heat settles over the Tennessee Valley. The utility recommends setting thermostats as high as comfortably possible, using ceiling fans to circulate cool air, and tracking household energy use through the Huntsville Utilities app or the MyHU online portal. The city of Huntsville is taking additional legal action against several property owners accused of operating short-term rentals in violation of city zoning regulations. City officials say the lawsuits are part of an ongoing effort to enforce zoning ordinances and preserve the character of residential neighborhoods. The Huntsville Police Department's DUI Task Force will be increasing enforcement efforts over the Independence Day holiday weekend with traffic safety checkpoints across the city. Police say the checkpoints are intended to deter impaired driving and remind motorists to arrange for a sober ride if alcohol is part of their holiday plans. And finally, this morning, the Huntsville-Madison County Public Library System is inviting the community to celebrate America's 250th anniversary with a free patriotic concert Thursday evening at Joe Davis Stadium. The 151st Alabama National Guard Band will perform beginning at 6 o'clock with the library's bookmobile, military and veteran organizations, and family-friendly activities available before the show. Gates open at 4:30 and admission is free. I'm your host, R.L. Terry, and you're listening to Tennessee Valley Mornings. Taking a look at your weather, we'll start today on the warm side with lows around 70 under a mix of sun and clouds across our listening area. By this afternoon, highs will climb into the low to mid-90s. It'll be another hot one with heat index values pushing into the triple digits. We may see an isolated pop-up thunderstorm or two later this afternoon or early evening. Tonight will be warm with lows setting back into the lower 70s. Tomorrow looks pretty much the same as today. Looking toward the holiday weekend, the highs and lows will remain relatively unchanged from today, but we are looking at a 35 to 40% chance of thunderstorms, which may impact some outdoor activities. And if you're spending prolonged periods of time outside, remember to stay hydrated and take plenty of breaks. You're with R.L. Terry here on Tennessee Valley Mornings. Coming up next is Alex Hall's recap of the most recent NASA Student Launch Challenge, a nationwide competition that culminates right here in Huntsville. Keep listening to Tennessee Valley Mornings.
1: 5, 4.
2: I'm Alex Hall, host of WLRH's Curiosity Squad. UAH's Charger Rocket Works team recently took first place overall in NASA's 2026 Student Launch Challenge. I visited the team to learn exactly what that means.
3: My name is Max Haler. I was the safety officer for the 2025-2026 UAH SLI team. We're called Charger Rocket Works. I also work at the Propulsion Research Center as a research aide. I just graduated in May, so I was an undergraduate researcher, and then over the summer I'm a research aide, and then over the next 5 years I'll be getting my master's and PhD in detonation physics here at the Propulsion Research Center.
2: And what got you fascinated about propulsion?
3: I mean, I've always been interested in rockets and space and, you know, getting spacecraft as far from Earth as you can. I always had a dream of getting a spacecraft to Alpha Centauri. So in order to do that, you need higher ISP. So that's kind of what my life's about now, is getting higher ISP in rocket engines, which is an initial specific impulse. Yeah.
2: Tell me about the team this year and the accomplishment, because you had quite an accomplishment this year, right?
3: I'll walk you down this way, actually, to see our rocket. But this is this year's rocket. This is Axiom, which competed in the University Student Launch Initiative competition, which is a competition NASA puts on as part of the Office of STEM Engagement. Basically, they do this and then another competition, Moon Buggy, which you may have heard of as well. UAH competes in both as senior designs. So as a senior in the mechanical or aerospace engineering department, you'll be able to choose a senior design and two of those options. There's more options, of course, but two of those options are SLI and Moon Buggy. And in this case, it's SLI, which stands for Student Launch Initiative. So NASA puts on the competition every year, and they basically hand out a set of requirements that they want a team to accomplish throughout the year. It's a 9-month program. It's basically a design, build, and fly program. And so this year, the requirements are usually the same for the actual rocket of it. You design a rocket and a payload generally. And then the payload is what changes usually every year. So in this case, the payload was challenged to get a soil sample from the ground, collect at least 50 milliliters of soil, and then do a scientific experiment on that soil. So in this case, we had three to choose from, but we chose to do electrical conductivity test of the soil. So that's what our payload does over there. We basically submit early in the year, you submit a proposal, and that's about 75 pages to NASA. And then throughout the year, you'll submit design reviews as you continue to design and manufacture your rocket. And that's where a lot of our score comes from. So we will get, I think, three major design reviews, and there's about 200-page documents that the whole team works on. You know, you're up until 3 a.m. working on that stuff. It's really, really it's a lot of work. It's really rigorous. I actually have the paper. It's like a stack this high of paper of all the documents we've written. So that's where a lot of our score comes from. And then, of course, also at the end of the year, at the end of the nine-month process, you've designed and tested and built and flown a rocket a million times. So you're actually going to a competition in Bragg's Farm, Alabama, in Tony, Alabama, which is just north of here, about 40 minutes north. And all the teams from across the country, there's about 40 teams this year. Last year there was 50 teams. It kind of fluctuates, but there's a lot of university teams that compete, and they go launch their rockets, do their payloads, and then you're scored on the outcome of that.
1: How high does the rocket go?
3: It's a great question. Yeah, so the rocket this year, the floor was 4,000 feet and the ceiling was 6,000 feet. And then you don't get scored on how high your rocket goes. You get scored on how close you are to an altitude you set in the past. So like we chose 4,300 feet to hit. And we got 97.5% of our score because we hit 4,216. So we were 84 feet away from our final altitude, which is a really good, I think we got third overall in that category in the competition. One team got 6 feet away, which is really impressive.
1: That is really impressive.
3: Yeah. So the rocket just flies with four fins to keep it stable, and then we have a motor that gives us a constant amount of impulse.
1: So that's a solid fuel motor that you're using?
3: It just looks like this here, which is, it's an aluminum case with aluminized ammonium perchlorate propellant in the middle of it. And then that gives us a specific amount of force and thrust to put us in a certain height. And then based on weather, we have people on our team who do simulations. So we get weather forecast data and all that stuff. And then based on however the winds are looking at different altitudes, we'll put ballast in our rocket to basically target our specific altitude. And we had a few people on that team as well doing that.
1: And the weather was one of the biggest issues for this year's Student Launch Challenge, right?
3: Definitely, yeah. So it's always an issue every year, is just trying to get to launches. So there's only a few fields you can actually launch a rocket this large at. Around the area. So we have a few here in Huntsville, and then we actually have a really reliable launch field down in Sampson, Alabama, which is a 5-hour drive south, which kind of sucks to go to because those windows start at 9, so you have to leave at 4 a.m. to get there on time. So the weather, it canceled a few launches as we were testing our rocket, and then actually as competition came, a big storm was coming in, and they actually pushed the launch forward. Normally they push it back. They are trying to launch on Saturday and they launch on Sunday because of weather. This is the first year they actually pushed it forward to Friday.
1: So tell me more about this payload. This looks pretty intriguing. How long does it take to kind of design and build something like this?
3: Yeah, of course. So it's a 9-month design, build, and fly program. So basically we start thinking about the payload immediately at the start of those 9 months. And then this payload was probably finished in the state you see it now. It went through a bunch of different iterations. It probably took 8.5 months to design and build it. You know, it was just ready at our final test flight. And it worked perfectly fine on that final test flight. So we were able to fly at a competition, which we're really excited about. So in this nose cone, there's a first level with a bunch of Lego minifigures who are stem knots. And then on the second floor, there's like avionics. We actually have a sensor in there to determine like the air quality, which, you know, we do it for the spirit of competition. But I think NASA also likes to see that on our reports, just that we care for our little guys up here. Of course, the rocket does come down nose end first. But anyways, our payload, basically, we launch our rocket and we descend with two parachutes. We deploy at the top of our flight, we deploy a drogue parachute, which is 2 feet in diameter. And then once we get down to like 515 feet, we deploy a main parachute, which is 10 feet in diameter. That slows us down to acceptable landing speed. And then at about 150 feet, these panels, which are basically put on with gas springs, mm-hmm. they're like spring loaded, they'll deploy open. And then that will basically leave us in one of two stable positions on the ground. So the ground can either be here or here. And then the vehicle has computers in this area that will sense where gravity is pointing, basically, and it will be able to deploy the drill either way. So, you know, it can deploy that way or it can deploy this way. And then the auger in here will actually collect the soil sample and put it in this cup here.
1: I see the soil there is pretty red.
3: Exactly. Yeah, that's the Bragg's Farm soil we collected on the final launch.
1: What do you think most of the students get out of the Student Launch Challenge?
3: Yeah, so Student Launch, NASA USLI, is incredibly rewarding. You learn so much about an engineering design and build, just any engineering program in general. You learn the procedures you have to do to actually succeed in engineering, a lot of documentation, which is something that a lot of people don't think about. That documentation, safety, I was the safety officer, so making sure that everything stays safe so you don't have a ton, you know, if you spend five more minutes every time you do it to make sure it's safe, you don't have to wait 3 days because it breaks and everything blows up, right? It works out in the end. And then, you know, managing the team, we have people who are managers. We have people who do all the budget. We have people who do social media. We have people who do safety, everything like that. So working together with all the different sub teams also is a big thing, and that interpersonal relationship in an engineering project is really good from a learning perspective.
1: Do most students just do it for 1 year, or is it something that you can do more than 1 year so
3: Great
1: you
3: questions.
1: Can kind of bring your experience along?
3: Yeah, so this is how UAH is a little more disadvantaged in the competition. Because we do this as a senior design, it means everyone who will be doing SLI is the first time they've done SLI. Other universities do it as clubs, so you'll be able to do it as a freshman, a sophomore, a junior, and a senior. So that's 4 years of experience, whereas, you know, those teams have people coming in with 3 years of experience, and we're coming in, everyone has 0 years, 0 days, 0 seconds of experience at the start of it. And the fact that we're able to win somewhat reliably the whole competition is pretty impressive, and we're very proud about that. So we've been competing as a UAH team in this competition for, I think, 26 years. It started in 2000, and UAH has competed in every year that it's been put on. I mean, of course, the Marshall Space Flight Center is here in Huntsville, so we kind of have to compete, right?
2: 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You can hear more about this and other propulsion ideas in this week's Curiosity Squad episode on the WLRH website. For Tennessee Valley Mornings, I'm Alex Hall.
4: 2, 1.
0: Coming up next on Tennessee Valley Mornings is the latest from Marketplace Tech. Each day, the Marketplace Tech team demystifies the digital economy by uncovering how tech influences our lives in unexpected ways. On today's show, Anthropic's head of economics shares what the AI company's latest research reveals about AI's effects on the job market. I'm R.L. Terry, and you're listening to Tennessee Valley Mornings.
5: Anthropic has a front row seat to AI economic change. 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I'm Megan McCarty-Carino.
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5: Economists usually have to wait for years of data to figure out how a new technology is affecting the economy. But Anthropic, the AI company behind Claude, is kind of watching in real time. Using anonymized data, the company's been tracking who is using its AI tools, how people are using them, and even when people turn to Claude for certain tasks. They break it all down in a quarterly economic index report, and the new one just came out. Anthropic's head of economics, Peter McCrory, says the way users interact with Claude has changed a lot over the last year, from mostly chatting to increasingly running autonomous agentic workflows. He joined us to break down some of the trends he's seeing in the data.
7: So if you look at how people were using Claude a year and a half ago, we saw that for about a third of all jobs in the U.S. economy, a quarter of the tasks that people would do in those jobs were the sorts of things that Claude was already beginning to do a year and a half ago. Since that time, that number has risen from about a third of all jobs to half of all jobs.
5: Sometimes we talk sort of about, and you have classified, you know, in your research, the degree of exposure to AI. You know, is AI capable of doing the tasks that compose a given job? And sometimes I think, you know, that augmentation versus automation is a very meaningful detail that doesn't always get captured by how exposed a job is. The difference between automating and augmenting is kind of the difference between, do your wages go up or down? How many jobs like that remain in the economy?
7: Yeah, just because AI is showing up in a lot of how you do your work, that doesn't necessarily imply that there will be greater demand for those jobs or less demand. The impact of AI is likely to be very uneven across the economy and across the labor market.
5: At a high level, how would you characterize your findings so far and what the outlook appears to be for the near term in terms of how AI is affecting the economy?
7: I think the way that I think about this is the most consequential technology in the last 100 years, if not longer. Some of the evidence that we see on our platform so far is that AI is a labor augmenting skill biased technology, which means that, you know, some jobs might face greater risk of displacement, whereas some workers with expertise that is complementary to AI stand to benefit. And so the impact might be very uneven. If it's like pathways of information technology, that might mean that the unemployment rate stays low, but there's a lot of churn under the surface. But given how unusual the technology is and how quickly things are moving, perhaps we might be on the precipice of something that's unusual, an acceleration in economic growth alongside rising unemployment and structural change in the labor market.
5: That was Peter McCrory, head of economics at Anthropic. Courtney Bergseeker produced this episode. I'm Megan McCarty-Carino, and that's Marketplace Tech. This is APM.
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11: On St. Patrick's Day 2026, a fireball meteor, brighter than the full moon, streaked across the daytime sky. The American Meteor Society received 223 eyewitness reports from observers in 15 states, the District of Columbia, and Ontario, Canada, as well as 5 videos and 6 photos. NASA reported that the incoming object was approximately 6 feet in diameter, weighed about 7 tons, released the energy of 250 tons of TNT, created a sonic boom heard over a wide area, and rained bits of itself onto the ground in Medina County, Ohio. Since asteroid hunters have spotted 11 similar objects before they entered the Earth's atmosphere, you might wonder why they didn't detect the St. Patrick's Day fireball object. When an asteroid comes at us from opposite to the sun, with its little full moon face pointing towards us, it is at its brightest and easiest to spot. When it approaches from the direction of the sun, it shows us its dark new moon face and can easily be invisible in the glare of the sun. Even though the St. Patrick's Day fireball appears to have come in opposite the sun and thus at its brightest, we still need to be searching in the right area of the sky and have some luck, since it will most likely be bright enough for asteroid hunters to detect on the order of 12 hours before impact, and we have to see it before it enters the Earth's shadow. My team, the Catalina Sky Survey's Schmidt Telescope, searches the whole sky once every 2 or 3 nights, which unfortunately this time did not include the direction of the St. Patrick's Day fireball. Hopefully, we can spot larger, more potentially dangerous asteroids further out and thus have a better chance for an early warning. For Travelers in the Night, this is Dr. Al Grauer. Stay tuned.
0: You're listening to Tennessee Valley Mornings. I'm your host, R.L. Terry. Coming up next, Bob Nance is here with your latest political and civic news throughout the Tennessee Valley, then your news update from the Associated Press. Later, Katie Ganaway sits down with UAH Professor Emeritus Ramon Cerro, who has been inducted into the Latin American Academy of Science. 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
12: With the Tennessee Valley Political Roundup, I'm Bob Nance. There are just 3 days left until the America 250 semi-sesquicentennial celebration in the U.S. The Declaration of Independence detailed the specifics of the king's failures to provide the leadership and support that the colonists felt were essential. Yesterday, we called out failing to enact laws passed by the legislature and using the approval of those laws as leverage to get his own agenda items enacted. Charging tariffs on goods and services without seeking any support or input from the people or legislature, and undermining the judicial system with judges that were directly or indirectly under his control. Let's take a moment to review a few more of the complaints against the rule of a tyrant that this document outlines. The king refused to provide his approval for executive and judicial positions, effectively stalling the needs of the colonies. The king increased the complexity of government by expanding the bureaucracy and funding the expansion of police powers to be able to send swarms of officers to harass the public. The King forced local governments to support a large police and military presence to enforce the King's will, and those troops became the focus of riots that expanded the King's reaction by adding more troops to an area. The King imposed higher rates of taxes on individuals and businesses that were not part of the King's perceived friends. The King arrested citizens and non-citizens for perceived crimes and placed them into prisons without trial or representation, in many cases imposing punishment without any hearing, including deporting colonists overseas. The Declaration summarizes these points by stating that a prince whose character is marked by every act which may define a tyrant is unfit to be the ruler of a free people. Since we still have our right to representation, we can exercise those rights by voting and through the act of becoming more involved in our local affairs. Here are some places that you can do that before the end of this week. Today, the Madison County Commission meets in the Madison County Courthouse in downtown Huntsville at 10 a.m. The Red Bay City Council meets tomorrow for their first meeting of the month on July 1st at 3:30 p.m. And the Estill Springs Town Council meets at 7 p.m. on Thursday, July 2nd. This has been the Tennessee Valley Political Roundup. I'm Bob Nance. 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
13: AP News, I'm Marcela Sanchez. President Trump's special Mideast envoy Steve Witkoff and his son-in-law Jared Kushner arrived in Qatar yesterday for talks with mediators to discuss an initial deal to end the war in Iran. A spokesman for Qatar's foreign ministry says the envoys won't be having direct negotiations with Iranian diplomats while in Doha, Qatar's capital. Instead, mediators are working as go-betweens for the talks, which won't include any high-level officials.
14: We will not wait to take the fight to Donald Trump and the oligarchy.
13: Democratic Socialist Melat Quiroz defeated U.S. Representative Diana DeGette in yesterday's Colorado House primary, a victory for the first-time candidate against a nearly 30-year incumbent. Colorado's 1st Congressional District covers the dark blue city of Denver, and Quiroz is expected to win in November. President Trump is headed to the newly built Theodore Roosevelt Presidential Library in North Dakota's Badlands today. The 96,000-square-foot library explores the 26th president's life and is set to open on July 4th. The Justice Department and 17 states reached settlement agreements with three major egg producers this week. The AP's Lisa Dwyer reports this resolved allegations that the companies illegally colluded for years to raise prices, including when the cost of eggs soared to record highs last year.
15: The investigation found that Cal-Maine Foods, Versova, and Hickman's Egg Ranch coordinated on bids submitted to Ernerberry Publications, a company that runs an index key to determining how much grocery stores, restaurants, and others pay for billions of eggs each year. None of the companies admitted wrongdoing, but will collectively pay $3.3 million and donate 53 million eggs. I'm Lisa Dwyer.
13: This is AP News. A polarizing Harvard astronomer known for splashy theories about alien visits has been tapped by the White House. The AP's Ed Donahue reports he's been selected to lead a team of outside scientists to study the national security risks posed by UFOs.
16: Avi Loeb has led the Harvard Astronomy Department since 2020. He studied black holes. His appointment is part of President Trump's push to declassify more information about UFOs. Loeb compares this to a detective story. A lot of fun, as long as you don't pay too much attention to the critics. His theories have won praise in UFO circles, but often puts him in conflict with academic peers. Other astronomers accuse Loeb of making exotic claims with little evidence. Arizona State University astrophysicist Steve Desch says they aren't going to get any closer to answering those UFO questions with Loeb in charge. Ed Donahue, Washington.
13: And I'm Marcela Sanchez, AP News.
0: 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Terry. We'll be right back with the stories and segments you love after this break.
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0: 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Coming up next, Katie Ganaway sits down with UAH Professor Emeritus Ramon Cerro, who has been inducted into the Latin American Academy of Science, one of the most distinguished scientific academies in Latin America and the Caribbean. Cerro's induction reflects decades of scholarly achievement, international collaboration, and leadership in chemical engineering research and education. Then later, your update from Redstone Rocket. Tennessee Valley Mornings continues next.

0: You're tuned in to Tennessee Valley Mornings. I'm Katie Gannaway. Dr. Ramon Cerro is in the studio with us today. Dr. Cerro is a professor emeritus in the University of Alabama in Huntsville's Department of Chemical and Materials Engineering. The news was recently shared that Dr. Cerro was selected as an inductee into the Latin American Academy of Science, or ACAL, A-C-A-L. Congratulations and welcome, Dr. Cerro. So I read on ACAL's website that recognizing your inclusion as a new member, you emphasized the opportunity to take part in a global cooperation and be among a large and diverse scientific community. So how would you say that your work across your career has aligned with their mission?
1: There is no lines.
0: There
1: is just a recognition for somebody. Life achievements. Mm-hmm. That's all there is. Mm-hmm. You know, there is no, you know, like the national academies sometimes do have work that has to do with environment or things like that type. This thing is mostly like a recognition society, but it does get you in touch through their bulletin and through some of their boards. They get you in touch with just about everybody. Like I said, like all the way from Canada to the tip of Argentina.
0: For somebody who is not familiar with your specialty, how would you succinctly tell them what you do, like what your passion is?
1: In the first place, I'm a chemical engineer, you know, and I take pride of teaching chemical engineering because it's hard, but the students that graduate, they usually get good jobs and they very interesting professions. My research is also a big part of what I did. I'm slowed down considerably now, but I worked all my life, except for the very first part where I was still in Argentina, and I was working more on National Research Council projects. Mm-hmm. But otherwise, you know, we came back to the U.S. from Argentina, my wife, my three children, and I, in 1986, we came back because it was a pretty difficult economic situation. Mm-hmm. And I became a professor at the University of Tulsa. I was a professor at the University of Litoral in Argentina before that. So I became a professor at the University of Tulsa, and I spent 12 years there before coming to Huntsville.
0: What sorts of projects have you been involved in since you came to Huntsville?
1: Well, my research is in fluid mechanics. Big part of it, which is called physico-chemical hydrodynamics. That means that flows with interfaces, you know, gas-liquid flows. But the main one that I work at are coating flows.
0: Okay, what is that?
1: That's when you try to put a... You have to spread it out and... There are many, you know, people think, well, I can do that with a brush. But I'm talking about coating paper at something like 12,000 feet per minute. And it's a very interesting physical property and, you know, physico-chemical property also.
0: So ACAL was created in 1982 in recognition of, quote, the need to strengthen scientific and technological research in Latin America and the Caribbean. So, Dr. Cerro, from your perspective, how much more is needed to achieve this, or do you feel that ACAL and its members have already achieved their goal?
1: There's always a need for STEM, more now than ever, you know, that we have this threat from artificial intelligence. The problem is, we are depending more and more, the United States is depending more and more on people imported for these jobs. You know, it's like Americans have lost their interest in it. But this is why you don't see a lot of students that graduate with a bachelor in science or engineering going to graduate school. And that's probably one of the things that needs to be reversed. But I don't know how. It's getting more and more difficult. The other problem is the last 10 years has seen a tremendous cut. Actually, it started in 2010 when the, you know, economic problems we have, in order to save the banks, they had to cut research. So it bothers me, it worries me a lot, because I still get paper. I mean, I get journals of the American Chemical Society, the American Physical Society. And if you count the number of papers in 10 papers, if there's one from a American group, it's a lot. Most of them are Europe, Japan, China, and other places.
0: So I want to go back and talk about some of your accomplishments and accolades. I mean, you have a rich background. You said that you've studied and taught in Argentina. You're a part of other distinguished groups, such as the American Institute of Chemical Engineers. But I wonder, Dr. Serra, which one of your accomplishments, your accolades, holds the dearest place in your heart?
1: My biggest accomplishment are my graduate students.
0: Yeah.
1: You know, that's the, I always thought that in, you know, one of the things that is important, the three things that for a professor, the three things that are important in life is, of course, your family.
0: Yes.
1: Your friends. Friends are, the older you get, you realize how much important your friends are. But the third one, in my case, is your legacy. Mm-hmm. And the legacy is not really your research. I mean, the research is okay. I still have quotations or references, my papers from 30, 40 years ago being referenced, you know, yeah. Which is nice.
0: That's impressive.
1: Yes, but yeah. That's not the biggest legacy. The biggest legacy are your students, mm-hmm. you know, and the recognition of my students, the fact that they have done something is very important. I have a student that is a chair professor in Purdue. I have another student that's a chair professor in Texas A&M. I have another student that has a named professorship at the University of Oklahoma. To me, that's my greatest pride. For my family and friends, that's a different story. You know, I am proud of them also, too.
0: But of course.
1: But a different kind of pride, I would put it that way.
0: I wonder what's something about you that people wouldn't expect. Like, do you have a fun hobby or do you have something about yourself that people wouldn't know?
1: Well, my everyday hobby is I have a wood shop.
0: Oh, okay. What do you do at the wood shop? What do you make?
1: Oh, I make little things, boxes and all kinds of little things. Nothing big. I did a couple of big things, but mm-hmm. it's not usual, you know. And besides, it's in my garage, so
0: right.
1: I can only work sometimes. And other times, oh, it's either too hot or too cold. But mm-hmm. It's fun. It's fun. The other part that we were able to do after I retired is to travel.
0: Oh, okay. Where have you been so far?
1: Oh, my God. Started in Buenos Aires, mm-hmm. all the way to Cape Horn, and coming in the Pacific Ocean uh-huh. into Valparaíso in Chile.
0: Oh, my God. Okay.
1: That was fun. That was fun.
0: Too. Yeah.
1: You know, the things you see, not only in the sea, but also on shore, are incredible.
0: What was something that really stood out that you got to experience or see in that trip?
1: There is a row of glaciers in the Chilean, the northern part of Chile is islands. Mm. You know, there's not sort of not going. In fact, the Chileans usually have to go to Argentina to go south and then go back to the.
0: Have to go all the way around.
1: Because if you look at the map, there's really no roads. There's mm-hmm. no, you know, and. But that row of glaciers in that is incredible. You know, mm-hmm. really beautiful.
0: Right.
1: And the Magellan Strait is also spectacular.
0: Well, okay. Thank you so much, Dr. Serra, for your time and for talking with me. And
1: no problem.
0: Congratulations again. You can hear our full conversation at WLRH.org. You can also share it from our social media. For Tennessee Valley Mornings, I'm Katie Ganaway.

0: This is the Redstone Rocket Recap. I'm Demario Spence. A retired Navy veteran who once maintained aircraft for the Blue Angels is taking on a new mission, leading veteran services across 17 counties in North Alabama. Chris Phillips has been named District 1 Manager for the Alabama Department of Veterans Affairs. Phillips retired from the Navy in 2019 as a Petty Officer First Class and joined ADVA that same year as a Veterans Service Officer. He was recently named Veterans Advocate of the Year for 2025. His Navy career included service aboard four ships and a three-year assignment with the Blue Angels from 2010 to 2013. He later earned the Master Training Specialist designation while serving with the Center for Naval Aviation Technical Training Unit. In his new role, Phillips will oversee county veterans service offices stretching from Madison and Limestone counties to Colbert, Franklin, and DeKalb, among others across North Alabama. Coverage continues at theredstonerocket.com.
1: From around the world, these are the latest international news headlines. In a ritual-filled ceremony at a seminary in Econ, Switzerland, a breakaway group of traditionalist Catholics have directly defied Pope Leo XIV by consecrating four bishops without his consent, dismissing the resulting excommunications and schism by declaring it a sacred duty. Three senior commanders of Sudan's paramilitary forces are named in a new report from rights group Amnesty International, accusing them of overseeing war crimes during the siege and capture of El Fasher in North Darfur, three pre-dawn firebomb attacks, apparently targeting members of Greece's governing conservative New Democracy Party, have left five people hospitalized, authorities say. Scientists have stumbled on a rare dinosaur fossil from Antarctica, tucked away for decades in a drawer. The bone comes from the tail of a long-necked plant-eating dinosaur called a titanosaur. I'm Charles Diledesma.
2: 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I'm your host, R.L. Terry. Coming up next is the Marketplace Morning Report, followed by the Morning Blend with Mike Keeley beginning at 9 o'clock. Today, Mike will present the famous organ masterpiece Toccata by Vidor. Later, you'll hear the only string quartet composed by Giuseppe Verdi. For Tennessee Valley Mornings, I'm R.L. Terry, and I will see you tomorrow.

Well, howdy, partners. That was a musical ride across the American West. Pops Roundup showcased the familiar sound of the Boston Pops with, of course, Arthur Fiedler, with sparkling arrangements by Richard Heyman, who spent decades shaping the orchestra's signature style. We heard Western film favorites and TV themes from Red River Valley.

in cool water and don't fence me in. And of course, at the very end, Rawhide. That was the Lighthearted Pops Roundup. Good morning. It's Wednesday, July 1st, and we are officially on to the second half of 2026. This is Morning Blend, and I'm your host, Mike Keeley. And I'm glad that you're here during this huge holiday week. I want you to remember to tune in on Friday as you're going about your business and cookouts and all that. I'll have my Big America 250 show that'll highlight a lot of patriotic music. And I'm especially looking forward to a radio premiere of a brand new piece composed by a good friend of mine. Written in secret during the final years of World War II, Figaro Humain is one of Francis Poulenc's most powerful and deeply felt works. Scored for double mixed chorus, it sets poems by Paul Eluard that move from darkness of oppression to a radiant celebration of freedom. The final movement, simply called Liberté, builds with remarkable intensity before arriving at an exhilarating choral climax, one of the best in 20th century music. Here's Poulenc's Figaro Humain.

0: We've heard Figure Humaine, one of Francis Poulenc's most powerful and deeply personal works. We heard the Monteverdi Choir and Friends with conductor John Elliott Gardner. It represents a passionate hymn to freedom, resistance, and defiance against oppression. It's 9:26, and this is Morning Blend.
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0: Composed in the years just before World War I, Cello Sonata in G Minor is among John Ireland's finest chamber works. It's music that balances warmth and restlessness with introspection. It reveals the composer's gift for rich harmony and very, very expressive melody. The sonata may not be heard as often as those by his continental contemporaries, but it offers a rewarding conversation between cello and piano. Here's Corinne Georgian performing John Ireland's Cello Sonata in G Minor.

0: John Ireland's Cello Sonata stands as one of the standout British cello works of the 20th century. Following its successful premiere, Ireland and cellist Anthony Sala famously recorded the piece together for Columbia Records in 1928. This recording was cellist Corinne Georgian. It's 9:48. 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
0: With the world now formed and filled with life, part two of the creation turns from the wonders of nature to the arrival of humanity. Joseph Haydn paints the Garden of Eden with radiant choruses and music that reflects both innocence and gratitude. Here are some selections from part two of The Creation, which captures Haydn's joyful vision of a newly created world.

This is the Composer's Datebook for July 1st. I'm John Burge. On today's date, in 1937, a two-piano suite by the French composer Darius Milhaud had its premiere. It was titled Scaramouche, after a stock character in the Italian Commedia dell'arte. And the music's upbeat, carefree mood made it an instant hit. His part, Milhaud was in an apprehensive mood. When he and his wife, Madeleine, had visited the 1937 Paris International Exposition, they saw premonitions of war reflected in many of its exhibits. Picasso's Guernica adorned the walls of the Spanish pavilion, recalled Milhaud, but the Spanish Republic had been murdered. Placed face to face, the German and the Soviet pavilions seemed to challenge each other to mortal combat. One evening, as we watched the sunset behind the flags of all nations, Madeleine clutched my arm in anguish and whispered, "This is the end of Europe." In 1940, Milhaud was forced to leave France when the Germans occupied Paris. As a Jew, his music was promptly banned. But in 1943, two French pianists performed Scaramouche in concert, tricking the German censors by listing its composer's name as Hamid al-Usurid, a fictitious Arabic composer whose name just happens to be an anagram of Darius Milhaud. Composer's Datebook is produced by APM, American Public Media, in conjunction with the American Composers Forum, reminding you that all music was once new.

0: I've said it before, and I'll say it again. Those boys are going to need some more valve oil. We've been listening to The Grand Circus Fantasia, which featured snippets of Entry of the Gladiators, The Squeaker, The Skater's Waltz, and Rolling Thunder, among others. The Canadian Brass were accompanied by members of the Boston Symphony Orchestra and conducted by Lucas Foss. It's 10:20, and you're listening to Morning Blend.
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0: Nania, Opus 82, is one of Johannes Brahms' most popular and moving choral works. Written in memory of his friend, the painter Anselm Feuerbach, it sets a poem by Friedrich Schiller that reflects on the beauty and impermanence of life. Rather than dwelling in grief, Brahms creates music that's warm, dignified, and has quiet consolation, reminding us that even beauty itself is destined to pass. Here's Nania, Opus 82, by Brahms.

0: Well, I don't know about you, but I got a little "How Lovely Is Thy Dwelling Place" sort of vibe from that. We heard Brahms' Nania, Opus 82, with the Tanglewood Festival Chorus and the Boston Symphony. The conductor was Bernard Haitink. Nania is a lamentation on the inevitability of death. The first sentence translates to, "Even beauty must die." So there's a happy thought for today. It's 10:35. This is Morning Blend.
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0: Well, friends, my page from the National Weather Service has a lot of red on it again. It says that now until 7 p.m. tonight, we are under an extreme heat warning. It's currently 90 degrees in Huntsville. 40% chance of showers and thunderstorms at some point today in the afternoon, but mostly sunny and hot with a high near 98. Heat index as high as 111. Tonight, partly cloudy with a low of 77. Tomorrow, a 20% chance of showers and thunderstorms in the afternoon, but again, mostly sunny and hot with a high near 99. Heat index as high as 112. Calm wind becoming east-northeast around 5 miles an hour. We can only hope that there's some sort of a wind out there at some point. Thursday night, slight chance of showers before 10, and then slight chance through the night. Friday, 30% chance of showers and thunderstorms, hot again, high near 98. And Saturday, Independence Day, 20% chance of showers after 1 p.m., high near 97. So as I mentioned earlier, if you're going to be down there at Big Spring Park for the 4th of July festivities and you happen to see the Huntsville Concert Band, I'll be in the trumpet section and you can just bring a bottle of water by and either let me drink it or just pour it on my head. Either way, I'd be happy. Estomp, a piece by Claude Debussy, invites us on a series of musical journeys. These three piano pieces evoke places and impressions rather than tell stories. There's Shimmering Pagodas of the East in Pagodes, to the lively rhythms of Spain in Le Soir de Granada, and finally, a rain-soaked French garden in Jardin sous la Pluie. It's a masterclass in musical color and atmosphere. At the piano, Gordon Fergus Thomason performing Debussy's Estampes.

0: Though the impressionistic style of composition had been pioneered by Ravel in 1901 and was soon adopted by Debussy, he, however, did not refer to himself as an impressionist. That was pianist Gordon Fergus Thompson performing Debussy's Estampe. It's 10:53. This is Morning Blend.
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0: Here's pianist Roger Kellaway with music of Thelonious Monk.

0: That was Roger Kellaway's trio with Bruce Foreman on guitar and Dan Lutz on bass with Thelonious Monk's 52nd Street theme. That was Cooking. This is 89.3 WLRH FM HD1 in Huntsville. I'll be back right after the news with music of Paul Dukas.
1: Stardate July 1st. A Japanese spacecraft is scheduled to pay a call on an asteroid this weekend. The encounter won't last long. The craft will buzz by at about 12,000 miles per hour. This is the second asteroid encounter for Hayabusa 2, which launched in 2014. Its main mission was a detailed study of the asteroid Ryugu. It orbited the asteroid for a year and a half. It gathered a few grams of dust and pebbles and dropped them off at Earth in late 2020. Studies have shown that the samples contain all the key ingredients of DNA, the building blocks of life. Hayabusa then continued its trek, and this weekend it'll pass by the asteroid Torifuna, a chunk of rock about a quarter of a mile in diameter. Torifuna's average distance from the Sun is just a fraction farther than Earth's distance, but its path is lopsided, so it regularly crosses Earth's orbit. It's not currently a threat to hit our planet, but it could be sometime in the distant future. Right now, the asteroid is at its closest point to the Sun and about 60 million miles from Earth. Hayabusa will scan it with several instruments as it swings by, but the high speed makes that tough. The entire spacecraft has to turn to keep the asteroid in view, and it can't turn fast enough to keep an eye on it through the entire encounter. So it'll have to settle for a quick glimpse as it blazes by this potentially hazardous asteroid. Today's program was made possible by Mercer Caverns in Calaveras County in California's historic gold country. More information at mercercaverns.net. For the McDonald Observatory, I'm Billy Henry.
2: BBC News with David Harper. The United Nations Children's Agency, UNICEF, is warning that the twin earthquakes that struck Venezuela a week ago have increased the risk of child exploitation and trafficking if separated children are not quickly identified and reunited with relatives. The charity estimates that 680,000 children require humanitarian assistance across the affected areas. Our global affairs reporter is Mimi Swaby.
3: Local charities have documented reports of rescued children going missing. They've also reported adverts online for soft toys that they actually suspect of being a cover for attempts to sell not toys, but children. Activists say Venezuela's current child protection system is designed primarily for individual cases of missing children. They're calling for a new system to cope with large-scale disasters. Transnational trafficking rings operate in Venezuela, and residents of La Guaira fear that traffickers are capitalising on this tragedy.
2: Nigeria says it plans to seek compensation from South Africa for Nigerians who've recently returned home following violence and protests there targeting undocumented migrants. Nationals of other African countries have also been leaving South Africa, where large-scale anti-immigration protests were held on Tuesday. Makwachi Okafor reports from Lagos.
4: Nigeria says it is documenting businesses and properties left behind by its citizens who have returned home from South Africa in recent weeks. The acting Nigerian High Commissioner says returnees were asked to record details of their assets, including businesses and vehicles, before leaving. The Foreign Ministry says all claims will be verified before any formal compensation request is made. It stressed that Nigeria has not cut ties with South Africa and both countries are still engaging through diplomatic channels. A third batch of Nigerians were repatriated. Foreign Ministry says all claims will be verified before any formal

0: We've been listening to the Cincinnati Symphony Orchestra performing the dance poem La Paris by Paul Dukas and also the fanfare to La Paris. It was Dukas' last work to be published. The conductor was Jesus Lopez Cobos. It's 11:27. This is Morning Blend.
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0: As we know, Aaron Copland had just a remarkable gift for capturing the American spirit. And nowhere is this more evident than in his old American songs, particularly the first set. Rather than simply arranging familiar folk tunes, he transforms them with new harmonies and his trademark warmth. The collection ranges from the lively humor of the boatman's dance to the sincerity of simple gifts, creating portraits of American life that feel both timeless and distinctly Copland, and very timely for this week. Here are Old American Songs, Set 1.

cat says fiddle-i-fee. I bought me a duck, my duck pleased me. I fed my duck under yonder tree. My duck says quack, quack. My cat says fiddle-i-fee.

Kansas field I flee. I bought me a horse please me. I fed my horse on the yonder tree. My horse says neigh, neigh, my cow says moo, moo, my pig says griff, griff, my hen says chick, chick, chick, chick, my goose says quack, quack, my duck says quack, quack. My cat says fiddle.

0: horse says neigh, neigh. My cow says moo, moo. My pig says grit, grit. My hen says shim, shim, shim, shim. My goose says quah, quah. My duck says quee, quee. My cat says killer-bee.
1: I'm surprised the cat said anything and didn't just turn around and walk away. We've heard Aaron Copland's Old American Songs. That was the first set. The work was commissioned after Benjamin Britten invited Copland to prepare a set of American folk song arrangements for the 1950 Edinburgh Festival in England. The soloist there was Thomas Hampson, and that was the St. Paul Chamber Orchestra. It's 11:41.
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1: Well, the heat is definitely gotten to a point where it's dangerous. We have an extreme heat warning today until 7 p.m., and that's going to go into tonight and tomorrow as well. Today, there's a 40% chance of showers. That would be great, mainly after 1 o'clock p.m., but it's going to be sunny and hot most of the day, high near 98. Tonight, partly cloudy with a low of 77. Tomorrow, 20% chance of showers in the afternoon, but again, hot, sunny, with a high at near 99. Heat index values as high as 112. Thursday night, a slight chance of showers before 10 p.m., and then perhaps maybe some showers during the night. Friday, 30% chance of showers and thunderstorms after 1, sunny and hot, with a high near 98. It's just hot. Somebody was telling me it's supposed to cool off next week, but that's not going to help us this weekend, is it? So be careful out there. Make sure you hydrate and I saw somebody say on TV, get your pets inside. That's probably not a bad idea. Few works create a sense of space and stillness quite like the Fantasia on a Theme by Thomas Tallis. Drawing on a 16th century hymn by Thomas Tallis, Ralph Vaughan Williams fashioned a lush, deeply reflective work for a string orchestra that seems to suspend time. The rich sonorities and soaring lines have made it one of the most beloved pieces in English orchestral repertoire. Here are Andre Previn and the Royal Philharmonic Orchestra with Vaughan Williams' Fantasia on a Theme by Thomas Tallis.

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1: Hola, I am composer Elvio Barilari, your host for Fiesta. 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
4: Jimi Hendrix and Frederick Handel might seem like strange bedfellows. Same with Renaissance composer William Byrd and 20th century jazz pianist Count Basie, or Bob Dylan and Deadmau5. But the musical styles of these eclectic pairings are highlighted in the brand new music we're about to hear. As a teenager, composer Keon Ravai used to listen to his iPod on shuffle. All his favorite artists and styles were jumbled up, played out of order, served up without any historical context. It didn't bother him a bit to flow across genres, to travel from music written in the 16th century to music written just a few weeks before, and back again. To him, it was all just music. Ravai wanted to replicate that feeling of contrast in his new piece for flute, violin, and electronics. Let's shuffle through Keon Ravai's musical DNA in concert in Portland, Oregon. Tara Helen O'Connor is playing the flute. Alexi Kenny is the violinist, joined by an unexpected variety of recorded instruments. This is the world premiere of The iPod Variations by Keon Ravai.

0: When composer Keon Ravai was a teenager, his iPod was filled with all different kinds of music. Classical, rock, jazz, electronic, video game soundtracks. He listened to it all without distinction, no concern for historical context. To Ravai, it was all just music. He wanted to recreate that feeling of listening to a shuffled playlist full of eclectic contrasts when he wrote the piece we just heard. That was the iPod Variations for Flute, Violin, and Electronics by Keon Ravai. We heard the world premiere from a concert at Reed College in Portland, Oregon. Tara Helen O'Connor played flute, Alexi Kenny played the violin. That concert was presented by our friends at Chamber Music Northwest. Always curious to know what you think about eclectic shuffles, electronic music, or anything else you've heard on the show. Tell us your thoughts and what your favorite playlist mashups are by using the contact button on our website, the PT page at yourclassical.org. In a moment, oboeing without a net. 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
1: 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We are also the Area Agency on Aging for DeKalb, Jackson, Limestone, Madison, and Marshall counties. 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
2: 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A Japanese spacecraft is headed toward an encounter with an asteroid this month, while an American lander may be ready to head for the moon. I'm Billy Henry. Please join me for these missions and more right here on Stardate.
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0: Wolfgang Amadeus Mozart wrote his oboe quartet back in 1781. It should be noted that the oboe has evolved an awful lot since then. In those days, it was still relatively primitive, in some ways more like a simple recorder than the oboe we know today. Mozart wondered, though, if he could push the limits of both the oboe and the oboist. He wrote a piece calling for the oboe to play a very high note, a high F, several times, in fact, including the all-important last note of the piece. Before Mozart, no composer had dared to ask an oboe to go to such heights. It was kind of a high-wire act back in 1781. Now, the oboe is a lot more reliable. That high F is considered standard for a good player. So maybe the circus element of the piece is no longer there, but now it's all about the beauty. Oboist Elizabeth Tishone takes us all the way up with the rest of her Atlanta chamber colleagues, violinist Helen Hwaya Kim, violist Catherine Lin, and cellist Brad Ritchie. Mozart's Oboe Quartet in F major.

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0: There are some words that have a very specific meaning in classical music. Allegro means pretty darn fast and joyful while you're at it. Vivace means even faster with a lively feeling. Presto is faster still, and prestissimo means basically playing at the speed of light. On the other hand, there are words that are harder to pin down, such as the title of the piece we're about to hear, Capriccio. As a title for a piece of music, it's been around for about 500 years. But what does capriccio actually mean? Well, probably fast-ish, probably lively-ish, maybe throw in some virtuosity along the way. But it doesn't necessarily mean any of those things. It's a catch-all title that can mean anything in the quick, fun, lively ballpark. Here is a capriccio for violin and piano, written in Paris in 1890 by French composer Cécile Chaminade. Loon Lee is playing the violin, and Heyun Park is at the piano, in concert at Music at Menlo in Menlo Park, California.

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0: Let's close out this hour with music inspired by a symbol of the life force. In Russian folklore, she's called Zhar-Ptitsa, literally the ember bird, an astonishing fire-colored creature, an omen of hope, and sometimes an omen of doom. She is the firebird. In 1910, Igor Stravinsky wrote music for a ballet about the firebird. He then turned that ballet music into suites for orchestra. Let's hear it. Music full of life and fire, doom and hope, from a concert in Hamburg, Germany. Conductor Alan Gilbert with the North German Radio Elbphilharmonie Orchestra. This is the Firebird Suite by Igor Stravinsky.

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1: 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I'm Marcia Ahrens. Glad to be with you this afternoon. Coming up on this HD1 channel, it's Tuxedo Junction, or HD3 has PRX Remix. 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It's 2 o'clock.
0: The following is a production of the Alabama Jazz Hall of Fame.

0: Jazz Hall Radio and the Alabama Jazz Hall of Fame present Tuxedo Junction. For the next hour, we'll enjoy a sampling of the evolution of jazz, from the innovators to today's rising stars. Let's take a deep dive into America's native art form with your host, Alabama Jazz Hall of Fame inductee, Bart Grooms.
1: As ever, I am delighted by your presence here. Glad to have you with me. If you weren't, there would be no reason for this show, but you are there, and I'm thankful to you. We have our regular listeners in Birmingham and Huntsville, Alabama. We have people listening in the eastern part of the United States. Just popped up somebody in the central part of the U.S. and also in Northern Europe. We are so grateful for all of you. We have wonderful music coming up today. We'll have some new music from a trombonist from Canada named Audrey Ochoa from her new album, The Sorceress. We'll have Horace Silver and the Jazz Messengers doing a classic tune of his, Doodlin' from the mid-50s. Beautiful ballad feature for Lester Young from the mid-40s. We will have Wynton Marsalis and Eric Lewis doing a tune of Jelly Roll Morton's, which is just way cool. We're going to begin with a track from one of the most famous jazz albums of all, Kind of Blue. And it's one of those things that, yes, it's famous, but it's still great music. So don't miss this if you're new to jazz. 1959, this is Miles' tune, All Blues. And the all-star, well, we would call it that now, sextet that he was leading. Miles, of course, on trumpet. Cannonball Adderley on alto sax. John Coltrane on tenor sax. Bill Evans on piano. Paul Chambers on bass. Jimmy Cobb at the drums.

There Will Never Be Another You was a tune much loved, and I guess still is, by the great Sonny Rollins, even though he's no longer playing it. There he is on tenor sax in 1959, playing it with Henry Grimes on bass, Pete LaRocca on drums. That was from an album called Freedom Weaver, the 1959 European tour on the Resonance label, which only came out a couple of years ago. So we're glad to have it. Before that, a guy that Sonny Rollins spent a lot of time with, Miles Davis, as he was good friends with several people in that band, John Coltrane particularly. That was All Blues from the same year, 1959. 1999 was the year that trumpeter arranger Wynton Marsalis did a tribute to the hometown hero of his, Jelly Roll Morton. The album's called Mr. Jelly Lord. This is the classic, probably the most famous thing that Jelly Roll wrote, King Porter Stomp, although I don't know if there's a poll out there that would indicate one way or the other. Here, Wynton decided to do it with muted trumpet and Eric Lewis's piano, just as a duet. King Porter Stomp, an interesting approach.

0: singer Ed Reed from 2008, and Duke Ellington's I Didn't Know About You, Russell George on violin, Peck Allman on tenor sax, Jamie Foxx on guitar. Very good stuff there. Before that, from 1999, Wynton Marsalis and Eric Lewis with Jelly Roll Morton's King Porter Stomp.
1: Don't go away. The Junction rolls on in just a moment.
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0: Welcome back to The Junction on 89.3 WLRH FM. The second track on the set today will be from a group that in 1954 was a collaborative, the Jazz Messengers. On this album for Blue Note, however, they were billed as Horace Silver and the Jazz Messengers because it was his date. But he brought in the guys that he was working with at that time, Kenny Durham on trumpet, Hank Mobley on tenor sax, Doug Watkins on bass, and drummer Art Blakey. And of course, Blakey ended up with the Jazz Messengers name a few years after this. But at this point, they were a five-way split band. Although this is Horace very much in the director's seat and on one of his classic tunes, Doodlin'. We're going to begin the set with a trombonist from Edmonton, Alberta, named Audrey Ochoa. Her new album is called The Sorceress, and it's all her own tunes. We're going to hear one called Maintenance Phase. And in addition to her, we hear Chris Andrew on piano and Jeremiah McDade on tenor sax. There are a lot of great music, a lot of good jazz music happening in Canada these days, and I'm glad we get a chance to hear it.

from 1946, a solo feature for the great Lester Young on tenor sax. Tune that went back to 1929, She's Funny That Way. Although you didn't hear any solos, Joe Albany was in there on piano, and the drummer was Chico Hamilton early in his career. Before that, Horace Silver and the Jazz Messengers from 1954, and Silver's tune, Doodlin'. We begin the set with Audrey Ochoa from her new album, The Sorceress, and her tune called Maintenance Phase. We have played this last movement of the Newport Suite from 1956 from Duke Ellington's band in recent memory, but it just seemed like a good idea to play it again. The suite was credited, as so many pieces in the Ellington repertoire were, to Billy Strayhorn and to Duke. What we now know is the first two movements were written by Strayhorn. This one was written by Duke. It's called Newport Up, very much a solo feature for Jimmy Hamilton on clarinet, Clark Terry on trumpet, Paul Gonzalez on tenor sax. This is from the Newport Festival in 1956, which really was a rebirth for the Ellington Band and made them famous like they deserved to be.

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6: Seems like we should be together a little bit longer, but the clock says it's time for me to go. So I'm going to play you one last track from the great J.J. Johnson on trombone. This is from 1956. And we're going to presume it was his arrangement of the great standard, It Might As Well Be Spring. Bobby Jaspar, the great Belgian sax player, who sounded a little bit like Lester Young when he played tenor, is heard here on flute. He was an excellent flautist. Bobby Jaspar, who was married for a while, at least, to the singer-pianist Blossom Dearie, and was based in this country for a while. It Might As Well Be Spring. I'm glad to be with you. I'm Bart Grooms.

0: Tuxedo Junction is a production of the Alabama Jazz Hall of Fame. We look forward to seeing you back at the Junction.
1: 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I'm Marcia Ahrens, glad to be with you this afternoon. Coming up on this HD1 channel, Living on Earth, and over on our HD3, you can catch PRX Remix. Thanks for spending part of your afternoon with us, and thanks for supporting this public radio station. It's 3 o'clock.
2: From PRX, this is Living on Earth. I'm Steve Kerwood.
3: And I'm Jenny Doring. A Colombian activist faces death threats for pushing back against oil and gas.
4: Yo soy hija de este río, soy
5: I am a daughter of this river. I'm the daughter of fishermen. For me, defending this very river has been a constant threat running through my life, right? So when a threat like fracking arises and the government and state push to frack, I couldn't take my time or delay on deciding whether or not to be involved.
2: Also, why we need healthy forests more than ever.
6: Need to be working with Earth. The ecosystems, the forests, the wetlands, the prairies have huge capacity to sequester and store carbon dioxide. Some scientists estimate that when we do this, that we can actually draw down CO2 within this century to reasonable levels.
2: That and more this week on Living on Earth. Stick around.
7: BBC News with David Harper. Reports from Germany say federal prosecutors have filed charges against a Ukrainian national over the blowing up in 2022 of the Nord Stream gas pipelines. The attacks released record-breaking amounts of methane into the Baltic Sea and left the multi-billion dollar pipelines, designed for transporting gas from Russia to Germany, inoperable. Elettra Naismith reports.
8: German media say the man charged is a former Ukrainian military officer known as Serhiy K. He's alleged to have led and coordinated a team of seven in the audacious attack that led to a global game of whodunit. He's been in pre-trial detention since his extradition from Italy last year. Germany's federal prosecutor has yet to confirm what the charges are, but attacks on civilian energy infrastructure are classed as war crimes under international law. The case is a sensitive one, with serious implications for Ukraine's relations with Germany, its biggest source of European military aid.
7: A court in Sweden has ordered Google to pay close to $2 billion in damages and interest to Klarna for favouring its own price comparison website in search results. The court said it considered Klarna's site PriceRunner to have suffered serious damage as a result of Google illegally privileging its own service for years. Here's the BBC's Neil Morrow.
9: The award to PriceRunner comes amid growing scrutiny of US big tech companies in Europe. It's the largest award by a Swedish court in a competition case, though well below the almost $8 billion that PriceRunner had originally sought. The Swedish firm sued Google in 2022, alleging it manipulated search results. With added interest, the award comes to close to $2 billion. Google says it disagrees with the court's decision and will review the judgment while it considers its legal options.
7: Venezuela's authorities say the number of people known to have died in the twin earthquakes a week ago has risen to nearly 2,300. About 40,000 people remain unaccounted for. Earlier, the United Nations Children's Agency UNICEF warned that the disaster has exacerbated the risk of child exploitation and trafficking. European airports and airlines have written to the EU warning that the new border check system is causing severe disruption. In a joint letter, they ask the European Commission to take immediate action to prevent the situation deteriorating further before the peak of the summer travel season. Here's Katie Austin.
10: This is about monitoring who's coming in and out of the Schengen free movement zone, which is EU countries plus a couple more. It's a huge new IT system, and it means when people go in and out of this area, they are tracked on the system, and also they've got to provide biometric details. There have been some technical problems. We've seen some quite long delays, not only when people arrive in those countries and have to register their information, but also that has to be then checked when they're leaving. So some people have missed their flight.
7: World News from the BBC. The United States has refused to extend a trade pact with Canada and Mexico without further talks. The trilateral agreement will remain in force even if it isn't renewed by Wednesday's deadline, but it would be subject to annual reviews. A US official said there were concerns about trade gaps and market access in areas including dairy and maize. Canada and Mexico both support a 16-year extension of the UMSCA, which was agreed during President Trump's first term to replace an earlier agreement he disliked, NAFTA. The trial has begun in Malta of a businessman suspected of ordering and paying for the murder of a prominent investigative journalist, Daphne Caruana Galizia, nearly 9 years ago. Jorgen Fenech has pleaded not guilty. He was arrested in 2019 on a yacht that was leaving Malta. Ms. Caruana Galizia was killed near her home with a car bomb. And at the World Cup, England have survived a scare coming from behind to beat the Democratic Republic of Congo 2-1. Their striker Harry Kane got the winner, his second goal of the game, when he powered the ball into the roof of the net from near the edge of the area with 4 minutes of normal time to play. Our sports editor Dan Rowan is in Atlanta.
11: Huge relief then for England.
7: 2-1. Their striker Harry Kane got the winner, his second goal of the game, when he powered the ball into the roof of the net from near the edge of the area with 4 minutes of normal time to play. Our sports editor Dan Rowan is in Atlanta.
11: Huge relief then for England, who for a large part had been looking at the prospect of being on the receiving end of one of the biggest

0: Watering prospect. It's a daunting one as well. But if England get past that, I think it's fair to say they really will start to believe.
1: Dan Rowan reporting. And elsewhere, the match between Belgium and Senegal is getting underway. And later, the co-hosts USA face Bosnia and Herzegovina. And that's the latest BBC News.
2: From PRX in the Jennifer and Ted Stanley studios at the University of Massachusetts Boston, this is Living on Earth. I'm Steve Kerwood.
3: And I'm Jenny Doring. At the end of May, the National Science Foundation announced it was dismantling the Ocean Observatories Initiative. For more than a decade, this project has used roughly 900 instruments on the Atlantic and Pacific Oceans to measure currents, temperature, carbon dioxide levels, and more.
2: But in the face of widespread public criticism, the NSF recently reversed its decision, saying it would keep keeping tabs on the oceans after all. For more on this, we turn to Ainsley O'Neill, who's been following this story for Living on Earth. Hi there.
4: Hi, Steve. Hi, Jenny.
3: So, Ainsley, please remind us of what makes Ocean Observatories Initiative so important.
4: Well, so you mentioned some of the data that's gathered by the program, which is, of course, used by the scientists who are studying the ocean. But it also helps inform industries like weather forecasting, insurance, and especially fisheries.
2: So, Ainsley, why get rid of it?
4: The NSF said it was a move to improve efficiency, but there was widespread sentiment in both science and political communities that it was part of efforts by the Trump administration to limit science on climate change, especially because ocean currents and ocean chemistry can tell us a lot about warming.
2: That's right, Ainsley. I recall our guest at the time the Ocean Observatories Initiative was on the chopping block. A former NOAA official linked it to NSF's attempts to shut down NCAR, the National Center for Atmospheric Research. That's now before the courts, so why did the Oceans Program get reinstated before any litigation?
4: I mean, there was a massive professional and public outcry from both scientists and politicians alike. And that outcry led to a rare bipartisan bill to save OOI, endorsed by both the Republican senators from Alaska, that's Lisa Murkowski and Dan Sullivan, as well as Oregon Democrat Jeff Merkley and several other Senate Democrats. And in the end, it passed the Senate by a voice vote.
2: So, Ainsley, a voice vote with no record means that John Thune, the Senate Majority Leader from South Dakota, must have allowed it. I imagine he's trying to shield any other Republicans wanting to keep the program from criticism from the Trump White House?
4: Well, I didn't quite hear that from any of the guests that I spoke to, but it makes sense with a voice vote. I think that means that the only Republican senators on record as supporting this would be those two Alaskans. And I mentioned fisheries before. Those are obviously huge in that state.
3: Oh, yeah. And, you know, there is actually a Senate race this year in Alaska. This is for Republican Senator Dan Sullivan. He's behind in the polls compared to his Democratic challenger, Mary Peltola.
4: And one of the things that I heard was that Peltola is really looking to focus on fisheries. So it sounds like Sullivan wouldn't want to give her any points on that. And then, of course, it would also help John Thune's quest to hold the majority if Sullivan keeps a seat.
2: So let's go back to the Ocean Observatories Initiative itself. How much of it was dismantled between the original announcement and the NSF walking it back?
4: From what I've heard, it sounds like the Endurance Array off the coast of Oregon and Washington State was the one aspect which was already in process of being removed from the water. But in a statement from the NSF, they said that they are, quote, developing plans to redeploy the equipment after servicing.
2: Okay, well, we'll want to keep an eye on that and the Alaska Senate race as they move forward. Thanks for bringing this to us, Ainsley.
4: Thank you, Steve. Thank you, Jenny.
3: Yes, thank you.
2: That's Living on Earth, Ainsley O'Neill. And now we turn to Living on Earth's Paloma Beltran to talk about the final in our series of six segments on the 2026 winners of the Goldman Environmental Prize. Hi, Paloma. So tell us about this year's winner from Latin America, honored for fighting against fracking in Colombia.
5: Hi, Jenny. Hi, Steve. So, Yuvelis Morales Blanco is from the Afro-Colombian community of Puerto Wilches. It's one of the many fishing towns that rely on the Magdalena River, which runs nearly 1,000 miles from the Andes to the Caribbean. The region is also home to oil and gas extraction, as well as refining. And in 2018, as a teenager, Yuvelis saw firsthand the risk of living near this industry when the Magdalena River was polluted by a

0: massive oil spill at the Lisama 158 well, operated by Colombian national company Ecopetrol.
1: Huh. So after this oil spill, what led Uvelis to get involved in pushing back against fracking for oil and gas?
0: Yeah, so in 2019, Uvelis found out that Ecopetrol was pursuing two fracking pilot projects in the central Magdalena region where she grew up. She worked with the Colombia Free of Fracking Alliance to raise awareness and stop the potential fracking projects through testimony and peaceful protests. And in 2022, with fracking raised as a national issue and in the face of a presidential fracking ban, Ecopetrol suspended its contracts for the pilot fracking projects. In addition, in 2024, the Colombian Constitutional Court ruled that Ecopetrol had violated the rights of the community of Puerto Wilches by denying them free, prior, and informed consent.
2: So it sounds like Uvelis and her community secured some real, if temporary, wins. And Paloma, I believe you had a chance to talk with her.
0: Yeah, that's right. And I started off by asking Uvelis to describe the Magdalena River and where she grew up.
3: Puerto Wilches is located on the banks of the Magdalena River, in the valley of the Magdalena River, to be exact. I always say that we've been blessed with a pretty nice spot in the world. We're part of this valley. Our day always ends with a beautiful sunset among the mountains, surrounded by lovely people and fishermen, with beautiful shades of orange and purple over the river and the valley.
0: And what kinds of animals live in that valley? Could you tell us a little bit more about the wildlife in that area?
3: We're very tropical here. There are many birds. We wake up with the birds and go to sleep with them as well. There are plenty of fish, and we have an incredible diversity of flora and fauna. We're part of the jaguar corridor, this jaguar that roams through Latin America, this great feline. But we also have panthers, monkeys, and marmosets. We have West Indian manatees. They're part of our wildlife and our cultural identity. We have huge macaws, these large birds. So it really is a wonderful place to live.
0: And in 2018, there was a spill at well 158. How did that spill affect your life? What happened?
4: Bueno, en el 2018, en el derrame y el desastre.
3: Well, in 2018, the Lisama 158 oil spill resulted in an environmental and social disaster. The fishing community was one of the hardest hit. This historic spill, which spread over several kilometers, not only affected my life, my family's life, and the lives of other fishermen, but also the very lives of the flora and fauna that inhabit the Magdalena Medio. We think of the river as an individual that is part of a great chain, and this chain is connected, of course, because at the end of the day, the river is alive. It's something that flows, that runs through the communities that line its banks. So when you think about an oil spill, in this case from Lisama, you have to consider the short, medium, and long-term consequences. This means that compensation is sometimes not enough. It's never enough. It affected me personally. Our family is part of the artisanal fishing community. So imagine, we couldn't fish, we couldn't sell fish. No one wants to buy fish or seafood when there's an oil spill. We couldn't harvest, and we couldn't plant either, because this oil slick had spread to the riverbank, which is where most of the fishermen have their crops. In other words, the spill was part of a social, economic, and financial situation, however you want to look at it, that was far more significant than the spill itself, including, of course, the damage it caused. Oil spills, including the Lisama 158, mark a turning point in the lives of communities and the flora and fauna where they occur.
0: And more recently, there was a proposed hydraulic fracturing or fracking project in Puerto Wilches. How has the threat of fracking impacted your community?
3: Well, we're fighting to keep fracking out of Colombia, which means fracking hasn't taken place yet in our municipality. Puerto Wilches remains an anti-fracking zone today, a bastion of anti-fracking resistance. For those of you who don't know about fracking, let me explain. It's a fracturing process aimed at extracting the last drops of oil remaining underground. And to make this possible, they inject large quantities of water mixed with many chemicals that are harmful, contaminating underground aquifers, and there's a high likelihood that they will seep into surface water sources. It arrives in the communities, imposes itself, of course, and then leaves us with environmental disasters, social disasters, and everything that occurs in an extraction chain, like that of fracking. That is why we remain, to this day, a municipality and a region that opposes this practice. And for more than 10 years, through the Colombia Free of Fracking Alliance, we have succeeded in stopping this practice in our territory and throughout the country as well.
4: Parar esta técnica en nuestro territorio y en el país también.
0: You know, being an environmental activist can be dangerous, especially in Latin America. What kind of resistance did you face when you started protesting against fracking projects?
4: Listo, entonces, yo soy hija de este río,
3: Well, I am a daughter of this river. I am the daughter of fishermen. For me, defending this very river has been a constant thread running through my life, right? So when a threat like fracking arises and the government and state push to frack, I couldn't take my time or delay on deciding whether or not to be involved. Colombia is still the most dangerous country in the world today for exercising social and environmental leadership. Almost every year, we hold the dismal distinction in a Global Witness report as one of the countries where the most environmental leaders are murdered. So it's quite difficult, especially when we see young people facing this irony that comes with defending life itself. The fact is that in Colombia and in the Global South, defending life can cost you your own. It's a great injustice to current generations, to future generations, and to ourselves. And yet we continue, of course, to defend water and life in our territory. We demand justice. We, the social leaders, demand that the Escazú Agreement, to which several countries, including Colombia, have acceded and ratified, lead to justice and comprehensive protection for all of us, because we not only deserve it, we also need it.
4: No solamente lo merecemos, sino que también lo necesitamos.
0: And Yuvelis, you experienced this danger of being a young environmental activist firsthand. You were the target of harassment and intimidation, and those threats to your safety actually led you to relocate to France in 2021. Tell us what it was like to defend your home and your community from a distance.
4: Fue bastante bonito porque fue aprender de mí misma, ¿sabes?
3: It was actually quite beautiful because it was a process of learning about myself, you know. When I arrived in France, I was 21 and feeling pretty down, very lost. I was going through feelings that I think all of us go through when we're displaced for defending our territory. At first, it was like going into denial, right? About finding sadness in every corner of my heart, too. And then I found the sunrise. It was finding what you're fighting for, right? Hope in the river, in the mountains, in the sunset, in the people, in myself. Searching in those corners of sadness for what made me who I am. Then I learned in France about international territorial defense, about mechanisms of cooperation. I learned about international cooperation itself. I connected with other environmental and social struggles. I met many friends, definitely friends who are family today. I'm sending them a big hug.
4: Me relacioné con otras luchas, conocí muchos amigos, definitivamente amigos que hoy en día son familia. Les envío un gran abrazo.
3: In the end, what ended up kind of pushing me aside, making me think it was going to be the end of something, also turned out to be the beginning, discovering myself in other contexts where I hadn't known myself before.
0: And Stephen, Jenny, Yuvelis Morales Blanco is now back in Colombia and continues to fight against oil and gas in her community, newly invigorated by this Goldman Environmental Prize.
1: Wow, and well-deserved. Such courage after all the threats she faced.
0: Absolutely. And it actually looks like fracking may be back on the table. Colombia recently held presidential elections, and the apparent winner by a razor-thin majority is the far-right candidate Abelardo de la Espriella, the opponent of the candidate from the outgoing president's party, Pacto Histórico, or Historic Pact.
2: So, Paloma, what has the president-elect been saying about fracking?
0: Well, Espriella's party, Defensores of the Patria, or Defenders of the Homeland, supports fracking as a way to augment energy development and strengthen the country's economy.
1: So it sounds like changes may be in store. Now, what do you think this means for the fracking pilots near Yuvelis' home?
0: After Gustavo Petro's decision to ban fracking during his presidency, those pilot projects were put on hold. But it now seems President-elect Espriella could reverse that pause. And that would mark a drastic change to Colombia's efforts in phasing out fossil fuels.
2: Right. And just this spring, didn't Colombia host the first conference on transitioning away from fossil fuels in Santa Marta, right?
0: Yeah, that's right. And it was a huge deal. 57 countries agreed to draft a roadmap for phasing out coal, oil, and gas. And they're hoping to carry that momentum forward into the UN climate talks this fall.
1: Well, there's a lot to keep track of, and we'll definitely keep an eye on this. Thank you, Paloma.
0: No problem. Thank you.
2: That's Living on Earth, Paloma Beltran.
1: Just ahead, mother trees and more. Stay tuned to Living on Earth.
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2: 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I'm Steve Kerwood.
1: And I'm Jenny Doring. 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
2: Right now, we want to invite you to listen to an event we held on April 6th of 2026, when a live audience came to the atrium of the Museum of Science in Boston for an evening with Jenny and myself and with world-famous forestry scientist Suzanne Simard.
1: You might remember that name from a few years back when she wrote the New York Times best-selling book, Finding the Mother Tree, Discovering the Wisdom of the Forest, and she talked with us then.
2: She spoke and wrote about her research showing that the biggest and oldest trees in the forest anchor networks of social connection among the trees, and indeed the whole forest ecosystem. It was a breakthrough, and not without some controversy, to regard trees as having some kind of collective consciousness.
1: And now Suzanne Simard is back with her latest book, When the Forest Breathes: Renewal and Resilience in the Natural World, based in part on her latest research with colleagues including indigenous communities that is further documenting how older trees nurture younger saplings.
2: She's a professor of forest ecology at the University of British Columbia and works in BC's towering forests, where logging has cut down all but 3% of the original old-growth trees.
1: And she's intent on saving what's left and developing more sustainable logging methods to allow old mother trees to thrive in those forests, not only helping trees, but also the rest of us.
2: So let's turn now to our evening with Suzanne Simard on stage at the Boston Museum of Science.
1: So, Suzanne, what is a mother tree, and why did you give them that name?
11: So what we did in this research looking at connection in the forest is we mapped what are called mycorrhizal networks. These are mycelial networks that live below ground. They're formed by a mycorrhizal fungus or many mycorrhizal fungi, which are a symbiotic obligate relationship with trees. And actually most plants in the world need these relationships. And these fungi gather food from the trees. In exchange, in this symbiosis, they provide nutrients and water that they gather from the soil. And it turns out that some of these mycelial will connect trees together. And so we mapped what these mycelial or mycorrhizal networks, I use those things interchangeably. When we mapped them in the soil, what emerged from the map was that the biggest trees were the most highly connected. And so then we started doing a lot of experiments around these old trees and found out that the mycelial network was essential in the regeneration of the trees that were coming up in these old growth forests, that the young seedlings were tapping into these networks and benefiting from it by getting basically food and water and nutrients from the big trees. So because of it, their size, their age, their regenerative process of these old trees, we started calling them mother trees.
2: So Suzanne, what drew you to study forests and mother trees? I mean, how did you get into this work?
11: Well, it came naturally because I grew up in these old forests. When I was a kid, I just followed my grandfather and grandmother and uncles and aunts through the forest. And they were horse loggers, actually. So they made their living from the forest, selectively harvesting small trees from these old growth forests. And so that's all I knew. And then I became a forester eventually, because as a girl, you can't really be a logger yourself. At least you couldn't in the 1960s. So I had to find another way in. So I became a forester and I had to unlearn what my grandparents had told me. And so I made it my life's work, really, to try to demonstrate what I understood as a visceral ancestral person, that these forests are really connected places. And that's why I did the work I did, is to really demonstrate connection.
2: You said unlearn.
11: Yeah. So in forestry school, as in a lot of resource management schools, the training back then was in the colleges and universities. Most of the people that did that were from Europe. And not that there's anything wrong with Europeans, but they didn't understand forests and ecosystems very well. You know, they came over and colonized North America and then taught from their perspective of what they'd done in Europe. And that didn't match up with the natural ecosystems of Canada or Western Canada, where I was from. What I learned from them was that you need to get rid of the old growth forests and convert them to what they called normal forests. A normal forest means that it follows a bell-shaped curve, a normal distribution, if you've had any background in science, which means it's very predictable, it follows like a mean, an average tree size, average tree species. There's not a lot of diversity.
1: It's very precise, sounds like.
11: Precise and yet too simple.
1: Yeah.
2: And they had cut down all their trees, by the way.
11: Well, yeah, that's true. And now they've spent a long time trying to get the trees back. And here we are in North America, we're doing the same thing, but we don't have to, right? We don't have to go there. And that is part of the issue here, is to protect what we have left.
1: And this gets at the heart of a lot of the research that you talk about in this book, the Mother Tree Research Project. I think you had 6 or 7 different logging treatments. You had outright clear cutting, all the way down to taking just a small percent of trees. And you had a control group as well with no logging. And I think you had a gradient of different climates, dry to wet across British Columbia. How well does that describe your research?
11: Thank you for doing that. That's great. So clear cutting is the standard practice in Canada. I don't know about the United States, but probably. In fact, most forests around the world, it is the standard practice now, because basically the economists now are running the forests, right? And that means that they're trying to make it predictable and profitable. And the profit-driven way is to clear cut, which is to take everything. That's not really good for the ecosystem, it turns out. So that design that you described of leaving mother trees in different densities and configurations was to try to find alternatives to that clear-cutting way. And what we're finding out is that you actually need these old trees. left behind in order to protect the ecosystem. The old trees, it turns out, do provide seed for regeneration. They do provide shelter for the new ones coming up. They do provide mycorrhizal networks that the little ones can tap into to get sustenance from Mother Earth. They do provide homes for bears and birds. So what we're finding is that when we leave these old trees behind, and the more we leave behind, the more we're able to protect the integrity of those ecosystems.
1: When you presented these findings to foresters, I think they were shocked by what had happened to the forest floor. You saw something like a 60% loss in carbon in the forest floor in these clear cuts. What is going on there? Why is there so much of this carbon that's being lost, and so much that even the foresters themselves were like, oh no, there's something wrong here?
11: Yeah, so I'll just set the stage for how important this is for a second. So just when you think about, we've got this climate that's not very stable right now. And part of the reason is because there's too much carbon dioxide and other greenhouse gases in the atmosphere. Those gases come from fossil fuel burning, cement production, and also land use change. Climate scientists figure that about 20% of greenhouse gases come from land use change. My research suggests that's an underestimation of the contribution of what land use changes. What is that? That means the conversion of the prairie to agriculture. It means clear-cut logging and also conversion of wetlands and other uses of land. It's probably quite a bit more. And so this research you just explained is part of that picture. So in a forest, in a temperate forest, what we're finding, at least in the Western temperate forests, is 50% of the carbon in a forest is in the ground, underground, and 50% is what you see above ground. Okay, so being a carbon sink for CO2, forests are really important for balancing climate, balancing greenhouse gases. When you cut down a forest and clear cut it, that whole 50% that was above ground is basically emitted to the atmosphere. The shocking thing is that with clear cutting, we are also losing 60% of what's in the forest floor, which is where half of the below ground carbon is. So that means that we're actually emitting, when you add it all up, about 70% of carbon in an ecosystem into the atmosphere. Now, some will argue, well, some of it goes into long-term storage products like furniture and so on, but it's only a small percent. When you clear cut a forest, only 25% of it ends up in a forest product, and most of that is paper and cardboard. So most of it evaporates within the year of harvesting. So this is a really big deal. It's a really big deal. And to that forest floor took, 10,000 years in the case of Canada to develop, and we're erasing it in an instant. So this was shocking. It's even shocking to foresters. But there is a good news part to this story, which we can get into maybe a little bit down the road.
2: Well, we'll take good news anytime, actually. That number that the tree gets, all right, so the tree maybe, even an old-growth tree is 200 or 300 or 400 years old, but the forest floor, you're saying, that's a 10,000-year process, really, since the last ice age that's been building up. And so when we clear-cut, we are putting that into the carbon flux, we're putting that into climate disruption.
11: It's shocking, isn't it? Yes, and we don't have to. That's the thing. If you leave the trees, and if you don't put big machines on the ground, so the machines that go in and cut a forest down, they're huge. They're like whales, right? They're as big as a whale. They move the forest floor around, and the industrial method of clear cutting, you pull that whole tree out of the forest into a pile, cut off the limbs, buck it up and put it on a logging truck. But the vast majority ends up in these piles that are as tall as the ceiling, and they get burned. And so they're emitted to the atmosphere. So you're losing that forest floor to this process of whole tree logging, big machines on the ground, and it took 10,000 years to develop. And we need to do better than that, right? Because it's squandering what life has given us on this earth.
2: Yeah, and so I'm waiting for the good news.
11: So the good news is, there's always some good news. So I have this big crew of students in the Mother Tree Project. There's probably a couple dozen that come out every year, and we measure everything. And so we went back 3 years after this logging to figure out what had happened to the forest floor. And my hypothesis was that if we clear cut and get rid of all the plants, that it will continue to dwindle away. It will erode away, evaporate, and really diminish the forest floor. And we have plenty of evidence for that around British Columbia. If you take away the plants, like if you continue to, you know, not look after the ecosystem, it continues to disappear. But what we found is that when we left the mother trees and when we let the plants grow back, right, we didn't use any herbicides or anything, like we just let them flourish and they grew back to be as taller than me. And that forest floor went from, on the coastal ecosystems, and I'll just give you the raw numbers, from 70 tons per hectare in the forest floor, clear cutting reduced it to 20. In 2 years, it grew back to 40. That is amazing. What is that? That is the plant and animal and soil world doing its thing as long as we do the right thing by it.
1: And when it comes to that heavy logging equipment, what is practical and feasible in terms of taking trees out in a way that doesn't destroy the forest floor?
11: Well, again, this is another beautiful thing about this. I think that we should demechanize forestry, which means we don't need those big machines. What we need are people in the forest doing this work, right? Like what we used to do. And it might sound backward, but it's actually forward. Because when people are out there doing it, they're making good decisions on the ground like a craftsperson. They're deciding which trees can be taken, which ones to leave behind. They're treading softly. They're engaging with Mother Earth. They're watching and monitoring, which is what Indigenous people have always done on Mother Earth and really looked after her. That's what we need to do, is we really need to take the care as human beings of Mother Earth so that she can provide for us too.
2: We've been speaking with forest ecologist Suzanne Simard about her book, When the Forest Breathes, in front of a live audience at the Boston Museum of Science. Don't go away. We'll have much more right after this short break. Keep listening to Living on Earth.
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1: It's Living on Earth. I'm Jenny Doring.
2: And I'm Steve Kerwood. Let's go back now to our conversation with Suzanne Simard in front of an audience at the Boston Museum of Science. She is a professor of forest ecology at the University of British Columbia and author of the book, When the Forest Breathes, Renewal and Resilience in the Natural World.
1: The planet right now is really suffering under what some call a fever climate crisis. It's an existential crisis, many would say. So what's the link here? Remind us why it's so important to be talking about forests and thinking about what we're doing in forests when we think about solving the climate crisis. It's not just EVs and green technology.
11: Yeah. So definitely we need to look after moving our energy sector to renewables. But at the same time, we need to be working with Earth. The ecosystems, the forests, the wetlands, the prairies have huge capacity to sequester and store carbon dioxide. And in fact, some scientists estimate that when we do this, that we can actually draw down CO2 within the century to reasonable levels. So we got to be working on the reduced emission side, but we also got to be working on the increasing the sink side. And what my research shows is that we can do this, that there is incredible regenerative capacity in the forest and all ecosystems. They're wired to do this. As long as we are good stewards, and we leave the seeds and the spores and the trees and the soil in good health, that Mother Earth will come back. With that recovery of the forest floor so quickly, that was, to me, was like, oh yeah. Oh yeah, she's ready to do this. In restoring these forests, which are globally, we think that up there about 70% of them are underperforming or are damaged in some way, that if we restore them, do the work, then we can really have a big impact on greenhouse gases.
2: So the math you're talking about here, basically you suggest that 30%, let's say, of the carbon flux comes from these poor forest practice. But how can your approach to sustainable forestry help us deal with another part of the, or I guess it's closely related, but another view of the climate emergency, which is this rash of wildfires? It seems that this is much going into the atmosphere now every year from wildfires as from the cars and trucks that are running around the planet. If it's a huge flux, what's the answer here?
11: Yeah, these are really important questions. So we have all this energy in the atmosphere from global warming. There's more lightning, and also there's more fuel because we banned indigenous burning in North America over 100 years ago. And indigenous people that were burning the forest for millennia, for various reasons, to reduce fuel loads, to increase food production and medicine production, to improve habitat for wildlife, to create trade corridors, all these reasons. And when colonialism happened, we just said, oh no, you know, we're taking over from here. We're going to ban indigenous burning. We're going to keep these beautiful ecosystems as they are and exploit them for various products. And that disrupted the entire system. So we need to restore the health of these ecosystems that evolved with people over thousands of years with burning. We have to restore those natural processes so that they're healthy again. And how do we do that? That is a really good question, because we've created a perfect storm. We've got more lightning. We've got more heat in the atmosphere. We're pumping more out all the time. We've got these forests that are loaded with fuels. We really need to get to work in these ecosystems and start to restore their health. And that is not an easy thing to do. It has to be done very carefully, and it needs to be done with knowledge, you know, knowledge that has been accumulating over thousands of years. So that it means working with the first people and really, you know, working with people in the forest doing this work one little bit at a time.
1: You, of course, in this book, you describe several different indigenous communities that you visit, their forests, their forest gardens, because of course, as you mentioned, the forest is a place of food production for them and has been for millennia. So how did those relationships that you built with indigenous communities throughout the Mother Tree Project and other means, how did they change your relationship and your understanding of the forest?
11: Yeah, that's a really good question. So I was doing this work on connection and forests for decades, writing and speaking about it. And the nations, some chiefs started coming to me and said, can we work together? Because you see the forest the way we do. We want to work together so that we can help recover and restore our forests. And so I've just been working with them for over 10 years now. And I'll give you one example of one of the discoveries that we made working together. I was working with Chief Randy Cook. He's a hereditary chief of the Mumtagila Nation. That particular nation is actually not recognized by Canada as a nation, so they're fighting for their rights and title and sovereignty. And so me doing science with him is really can be helpful, because the evidence that we provide about the cultural importance of forests, the intertwining of culture and ecosystem, ecology, can stand up in the court of law. So one of the things that we did is we went deep into his territory, and we were going into an ancient forest that he called his sister cedar society. And we actually canoed with a bunch of youth over to this forest. And when we went there, one of the speakers, just to give you a sense of what it was like, we canoed up with a whole bunch of teenagers, and we were going to go into these sister cedars. And Matthew sang to the forest to ask permission to go into the forest. And he sang and drummed this beautiful song in his language. It was so moving. And we waited, and the forest gave us permission. And so we all went in. Along this trail, the teenagers were having so much fun, and we finally got to the sister cedars. And these trees were 4,000 years old. And all around the sister cedars that were huge were all these generations of young cedars that had come up. The sister cedars had all died. They'd passed on. So when we stood there, Randy said to all of us, he said, now I want you to listen. I want you to really listen. These are the sister cedars, and our spirits are in these trees. This is our spiritual connection. And so all the kids went dead quiet, and they started talking about how trees communicate with us and with each other. And out of that moment, with the kids and the chief, we came up with a research project where we are investigating communication between sister cedars with each other and with the other species around them, the maple trees and the yew trees. Okay, so this is really cool. What we found is that all these trees are connected by these underground networks, and they're in conversation. They're sharing carbon with each other. They know exactly who the neighbors are, whether it's a hemlock, a fir, a maple, a yew tree. The yew tree, in particular, is the medicine tree. So it's a tree that has been long used by indigenous people for all kinds of medicines. Particularly in our Western culture, we use it for fighting cancer. It produces paclitaxel. So the one thing that we found was that the big trees would share carbon with the yew tree. And it changed the yew tree. And so our theory is that it changed the medicine. Now, when we make medicine in the lab, we're taking cell lines and working with one, maybe one cell from one tree. But could you imagine if we actually worked with the ecosystem, how those medicines might change? I think they would be far more powerful.
2: Okay, well, you're taking us deep here, huh?
4: Yeah.
2: Can I dare ask this question? I'm gonna. Are these trees conscious? Or what level of consciousness do they have?
11: Everybody likes to ask that question.
2: Yeah.
11: Well, you know, they have their own consciousness. Consciousness is a word that we use for human beings. So it's a challenging question because it's our language. And so we're trying to put our language on these plants. But they're making decisions all the time. They're making decisions on whether to grow over here, to send a message over there, to detect a tree over here. If that's not consciousness, I don't know what is. We get in trouble by using human words for a phenomenon that is extraordinary.
1: We're speaking with Suzanne Simard, author of When the Forest Breathes and founder of the Mother Tree Project. And one of the remarkable displays of the interconnectedness of life in the forest, especially in the Pacific Northwest, is how salmon fertilize the forests, helped by indigenous people. Tell us about that relationship, please.
11: Yeah. It's actually a really great story of stewardship, about this reciprocal relationship between people and ecosystems. So along the west coast of North America, I think there are 6 or 7 species of salmon. They were vastly abundant before Europeans came. And one of the reasons they were so abundant was because of the stewardship practices. And so along the coast, a lot of these nations would build what are called tidal stone traps. And the way that worked is that along the estuaries, where the estuaries were, where the salmon would go up to spawn, they would build these long arcs of stone walls. And these stone walls would be like as tall as me, a couple meters tall, or 6 feet tall. I'm not 6 feet, but anyway. So the way it worked was that during spawning season, the people would have their smokehouses along the shoreline, the tide would come in, and then they would let all the salmon go out to the ocean if they were doing that or going upstream to spawn. And on the ebb tide, the low tide, then they would pick up the small fish to harvest. And then they would smoke them. And they, you know, along the shoreline, they also had all kinds of other food systems, by the way. Root gardens, clam beds, a huge food systems. And so anyway, in this process of how they fish, this passive technology, they would let the big mothers and fathers go upstream to spawn and fertilize the eggs, and big fish create bigger fish. And at the same time, at the tidal stone traps, they could count the fish. So they knew, you know, what the abundance of the populations were, and if it was low, then they wouldn't take any fish. So in a way, they were really keeping track. So these big fish would go up to spawn, and when you go into these forests in spawning season, like when you're walking on the forest floor, it is covered with salmon. Because the bears and the eagles and the people are taking the salmon into the forest. I mean, you can't walk more than 6 feet without stepping on a salmon carcass. There's that much there.
1: It must smell pretty powerful.
11: And it's spiritually powerful.
1: Yeah.
11: And there are grizzlies there. But what they're doing is they're carrying the fish into the forest and they're decaying. They eat a lot of them below the mother trees because there's protection from predators. And then they only take a portion. They just eat the brains and the guts, and they leave the rest of the flesh, which decays into the soil. And so then, of course, the mycorrhizas pick up those amino acids and proteins and deliver them straight into the trees. So the trees are full of salmon. And they're very, very productive. And what we have found in these salmon forests, where the most productive salmon runs are, is that we have the biggest carbon pools that we've ever measured along the Pacific coast, that anybody's ever measured. More than an Amazon rainforest. And it's because the salmon are fertilizing the soil. And the reason the salmon is abundant is because the people were looking after the salmon runs, right? So you see this link between human stewardship, salmon abundance, productivity of forests, carbon sinks, global change. It all fits together.
2: So let's go into the book, per se. We've been talking about your science and your understanding and how trees can talk to each other and their version of consciousness. But you also have a wonderful personal memoir in here. And when you talk about life and death, there are two rather difficult deaths that you go through in this volume. We have your student who discovered that the Douglas fir recognizes the little ones around it, and then you lose her in this process. And then you also lose your mom mm-hmm. in the middle of this. So how did each of these losses affect you, this book, your view of the forest? You have this line that your mother said that she was going to infinity.
11: Yeah. Well, first I'll talk about Amanda. So Amanda was my PhD student. She was also a master's student. She'd been with me for 10 years. That's a long time. If you have doctoral students and graduate students, you have a good relationship with them. Amanda was an incredible person. She was on the Canadian national baseball team. She was on the Canadian national hockey team. But she was also a humble student. And at her heart, she was a team player. She wanted to investigate that in forests. You know, she worked on what we call kin recognition in trees. And we figured out that Douglas fir can recognize its own kin. So Amanda had done all these experiments in the greenhouse, in the forest, very careful, like keeping track of all these little trees that were of different genetic families and relationships, and figured out that these old trees could recognize whether the seedlings that were growing up around them were their own offspring, and they would make elbow room for their seedlings, which is really cool, right? What a huge contribution by Amanda Isay. And then she died in a tragic skiing accident, and it was a climate change accident. That's the thing that makes me so sad, because she was trying to do her work in the name of solving climate change by understanding the forest and its regenerative specialties. But there was this unusual big snowstorm where I live, and there was like 2 meters of snow fell in a very short period of time, and she fell in a tree well. And so, yeah, it was a very difficult period of time, and it was out of sync, right? It was like she was too young. She was only 33 years old, and she still had so much to do. And she'd made this enormous contribution in her short life. In my mom's case, she was old, 86, and she lived a full life. She was a real character. And you'll see the character in the book. But I said to her at the end, I said, "Mom, you know, where do you think you're going to go after this?" And she says, "Well, I'm going to infinity." And I was like, that's really cool. Because what she understood was the first law of thermodynamics, that energy is neither created nor destroyed, it's simply transformed. And so she was going to be transformed into something off in infinity. And since that time, like, I've really come to understand this, that we are just transforming energy. And so that was a great teaching from both of them, even though it was tragic and very difficult to lose them.
2: For just a moment, in the theme of the consciousness, we'd just like to be quiet for just a moment, and then Suzanne has something that she's going to read for us. Just start when you want, Suzanne.
11: As I step into the world in service of the forest, I remember why I walk this path. The living earth is not an object to be used, but a community of beings. Trees that breathe, rivers that remember, soils that nurture, winds that carry stories. I honor the truth that life moves through all things. Each root, each wing, stone, stream holds its own form of intelligence and agency and consciousness. May I stand with courage when my voice about this is challenged. May I speak with clarity when my work about this is questioned. May I remain steady when others misunderstand the sacredness I perceive in nature. Let my science be precise, my words honest, and my heart remain open to wonder. I ask for protection of my body, mind, and purpose as I advocate for the living world. May the forests recognize us as allies. May the rivers know that we are listening. May the earth feel our commitment to its flourishing. As we walk forward as guardians, witnesses, and humble students of the living world, may truth guide our work, and may the forest endure.
2: Suzanne Simard, thank you so much for coming.
4: Thank you so much, Suzanne.
2: Thank you.
11: Thank you, everybody.
13: Suzanne Simard joined us for an evening in April of 2026 at the Museum of Science in Boston to discuss her book, When the Forest Breathes, Renewal and Resilience in the Natural World.
2: A giant of our field is now also going to infinity. James Bruggers was a champion of environmental justice reporting who helped build the Society of Environmental Journalists with 13 years on the board and another two as its president. His beat was not easy as an environment reporter for the Courier-Journal as he was working in Kentucky, a state that was a major coal producer for decades. As a reporter for Inside Climate News, Jim Bruggers appeared on this program discussing environmental racism, so-called chemical or advanced recycling, and the climate dimensions of key elections. Jim passed away on June 16th at the age of 68 after a battle with thyroid cancer and pneumonia. We are sad, and Jim, you will be deeply missed. But the many journalists you mentored will carry on your spirit of ensuring environmental injustice is brought to light and remedied. Living on Earth is produced by the World Media Foundation. Our crew includes Naomi Ehrenberg, Paloma Beltran, Mia DiLorenzo, Abby Edgecombe, Swayam Vagneja, Mark Kausch, Mark Zetlender, Don Lyman, Ashanti McLean, Myung Nguyen, Ainsley O'Neill, Sophia Pandelidis, Jake Rigo, Andrew Scarrett, Bella Smith, and Elle Wilson.
13: Tom Tiger engineered our show. Allison Lierstein composed our themes. 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I'm Jenny Doring.
2: And I'm Steve Kerwood. Thanks for listening.
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22: 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I'm Marcia Ahrens, glad to be with you this afternoon. Coming up on this HD1 channel, another locally produced program, Brass, Reeds, and Percussion with host John Hightower. 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
23: Yeah.
0: In Maine, the last Saturday of June is Robert Brown Hall Day in recognition of the March King of Maine. Born in 1858, Hall played the cornet in local bands as well as in a Boston band. He eventually became the leader of numerous local bands in Maine, as well as the 10th Regiment Band of Albany, New York. His marches are played so frequently in Great Britain that the British assume he is a British composer. In Britain, his 10th Regiment March is known as Death or Glory, and is frequently used in band contests. This edition of Brass, Reeds, and Percussion opens with another Hall march popular in Britain, the New Colonial March.
3: News. BBC News with David Harper. The United States has refused to extend a trade pact with Canada and Mexico without further talks. The trilateral agreement will remain in force even if it isn't reviewed by Wednesday's deadline, but it would be subject to annual reviews. Bernd de Busman reports from Washington.
21: The U.S. decision means that the trade pact will miss out on an automatic 16-year extension of the agreement, which underpins approximately $2 trillion in trade between the countries each year. Instead, all three countries will meet every year to negotiate further changes and begin a 10-year countdown that could see the deal expire as early as 2036. While business leaders across North America called for the deal to be renewed to give the region a competitive edge, the U.S. move to not seek its renewal was widely expected. At the heart of the decision is a U.S. push to introduce sweeping changes to address concerns over rules governing the automotive trade, dairy market access, and efforts to prevent third-party countries, namely China, from exploiting the agreement.
3: Reports from Germany say federal prosecutors have filed charges against a Ukrainian national over the blowing up in 2022 of the Nord Stream gas pipelines. The attacks released record-breaking amounts of methane into the Baltic Sea and left the multi-billion dollar pipelines, designed for transporting gas from Russia to Germany, inoperable. Here's Elettra Naismith.
23: German media say the man charged is a former Ukrainian military officer known as Serhii K. He's alleged to have led and coordinated a team of seven in the audacious attack that led to a global game of whodunit. He's been in pre-trial detention since his extradition from Italy last year. Germany's federal prosecutor has yet to confirm what the charges are, but attacks on civilian energy infrastructure are classed as war crimes under international law. The case is a sensitive one, with serious implications for Ukraine's relations with Germany, its biggest source of European military aid.
3: A court in Sweden has ordered Google to pay close to $2 billion in damages and interest to Klarna for favouring its own price comparison website in search results. The court said it considered Klarna's site PriceRunner to have suffered serious damage as a result of Google illegally privileging its own service for years. The payout is the biggest amount ever awarded in a Swedish antitrust case. One of PriceRunner's lawyers, Pontus Sherp, said the case set a precedent.
24: This is quite simply a major problem in society today that I think many people have become more aware of. We will likely see more cases like this, and these are issues that will need to be tested in court.
3: The trial has begun in Malta of a businessman suspected of ordering and paying for the murder of a prominent investigative journalist, Daphne Caruana Galizia, nearly 9 years ago. Jorgen Fenech has pleaded not guilty. He was arrested in 2019 on a yacht leaving Malta. Ms. Caruana Galizia was killed near her home with a car bomb. Her murder sparked international condemnation and a deep political crisis that led to the resignation of Malta's prime minister. World News from the BBC. Venezuela's authorities say a number of people known to have died in the twin earthquakes a week ago has risen to nearly 2,300. As hopes dwindle of finding survivors buried in the rubble, the country's interim president, Delcy Rodriguez, declared 7 days of mourning. About 40,000 people remain unaccounted for. Police in New York have arrested two people who climbed to the very top of the Empire State Building. The pair were seen clinging to the antenna of the skyscraper and unfurling a banner which read, "When the power of love beats the love of power, the world knows peace." Shares in the tech giant Meta have surged by 10% on Wall Street after a report said the company was preparing to sell spare artificial intelligence computing power to outside customers. Meta, which owns Facebook, Instagram and WhatsApp, has spent billions of dollars developing advanced AI. At the Men's Football World Cup, England have survived a scare coming from behind to beat the Democratic Republic of Congo 2-1. They'll now face co-hosts Mexico in the last 16. Our sports editor Dan Rowan was there.
6: Harry Kane rifles it into the top corner!
7: England's captain had come to the rescue. In a match that reinforced his pivotal importance to the side, Harry Kane's two goals saved them from one of the biggest humiliations in their World Cup history. Their opponents had reached the knockout stages for the first time, and after just 7 minutes they showed why, Brian Sapenga left unmarked and giving his side the lead they'd dreamed of. Their goalkeeper Lionel Mapassi produced a series of heroic saves to defy an increasingly desperate England, but just as panic was setting in, Kane headed a 75th minute equaliser, and then with extra time looming, he struck a superb winner from the edge of the box.
3: Dan Rowan in Atlanta, and in the day's second match, Senegal are taking on Belgium at half-time.
7: England, but just as panic was setting in, Kane headed a 75th minute equaliser, and then with extra time looming, he struck a superb winner from the edge of the box.
3: Dan Rowan in Atlanta, and in the day's second match, Senegal are taking on Belgium at half-time. Senegal were leading 1-0, and later co-host the United States

Since Maine celebrates Robert Brown Hall Day on the last Saturday of June, you just heard the New Colonial March composed by Robert Brown Hall, who lived from 1858 to 1907. The march premiered in 1901 at the laying of a cornerstone for the new City Hall in Waterville, Maine, and it was performed by the Waterville Military Band under the direction of the composer. This is frequently used by British bands for reviews, and if you want to see British bands marching to this, just Google the New Colonial March, and you will see dozens of examples. Next, we have Away Day, composed by Adam Gorb, who was born in 1958. He's a British composer. This is a performance by the Band of Her Majesty's Royal Marines of the Commando Training Center.

You just heard Away Day, which the composer indicates is intended to imitate the opening of a Broadway musical. He suggests that it is the meeting of George Gershwin, Leonard Bernstein, Igor Stravinsky, and James Bond traveling together at 100 miles per hour in an open-top sports car. This was commissioned by the Royal Northern College of Music and premiered in 1996. It's one of his most popular works. It's actually Dr. Adam Gore because he has a degree in music from Cambridge University and a master's degree from the Royal Academy of Music and his PhD in composition from the University of Birmingham. Next, we have an arrangement of the overture from Gioachino Rossini's opera Cinderella. Rossini lived from 1792 to 1868. In those days, it was very common to have opera overtures arranged for what is called harmony music. Consortium Classicum performs this wind band arrangement of the overture.

You just heard a harmony music arrangement of the overture from Cinderella, an opera composed by Gioachino Rossini that premiered in 1817. By the way, in his variation of the fairy tale, the wicked stepmother is replaced by a stepfather, the fairy godmother is replaced by a philosopher and tutor of the prince, and Cinderella is identified not by a glass slipper, but by her silver bracelet. Next, we have a wind band arrangement of a composition, actually a choral composition, by Richard Wagner, who lived from 1813 to 1883. This is called The Love Feast of the Apostles. It was originally composed for orchestra and male chorus by Richard Wagner and premiered in Dresden in 1843. When it was performed, there were 100 musicians and 1,200 singers. This is a performance by the U.S. Marine Band.

You just heard the U.S. Marine Band perform A Love Feast of the Apostles by Richard Wagner. Next, we have a march entitled On the Quarterdeck, composed in 1917 by the British March King, Major Frederick Joseph Ricketts, also known as Kenneth J. Alford. He lived from 1881 to 1945. Perhaps his most famous composition is Colonel Bogey, but this is also one of his really good marches.

From the musical La Cage aux Folles, you just heard I Am Who I Am, a wind band arrangement of the hit written by Jerry Herman, who lived from 1931 to 2019. And of course, he's famous for two other hit musicals as well, Hello Dolly and Mame. Next, we have something from the musical Evita. It's entitled Don't Cry for Me, Argentina. It was composed by Andrew Lloyd Webber, born in 1948, and Tim Rice, born in 1944. It became a top 10 hit on the U.S. Billboard charts.

You just heard The Worth Living Waltz, composed by the Austrian Martin Scharnagl, who was born in 1988 and graduated from the Mozarteum in Innsbruck. We conclude today's edition of Brass Reeds and Percussion with a march by Hermann Blankenberg, Under the Star of Liberty.

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2: Georgia Senator John Ossoff has been going viral recently with these pithy anti-Trump speeches.
3: You're seeing what I'm seeing, right?
4: Yeah!
3: The president posting about the Obamas like a Klansman at 1 a.m.
2: A lot of people seem to love him, the people in the crowd, the people who watch after.
5: He's trying to put his face on the money. Did you see that?
2: And therefore, a certain type of political watcher, me, always wants to know what Senator Ossoff is going to seize on next. Most recently, just a few days ago, it was this.
5: There's this beautiful little island off the Albanian coast called Sazan.
2: And
5: Jared Kushner wants it.
2: He went to Jared. Yes, Jared and Ivanka have set their sights on some stretches of heretofore unspoiled land in Albania. They want to build luxury resorts upon that land, and Albanians are in the streets saying loudly, yo. That's no. Coming up on Today Explained.
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7: BBC News with Moira Alderson. The United States has refused to extend a trade pact with Canada and Mexico without further talks. The trilateral agreement will remain in force if it isn't reviewed by Wednesday's deadline, but it would be subject to annual reviews. Bernd de Boosman is in Washington.
8: The U.S. decision means that the trade pact will miss out on an automatic 16-year extension of the agreement, which underpins approximately $2 trillion in trade between the countries each year. Instead, all three countries will meet every year to negotiate further changes and begin a 10-year countdown that could see the deal expire as early as 2036. While business leaders across North America called for the deal to be renewed to give the region a competitive edge, the U.S. move to not seek its renewal was widely expected. At the heart of the decision is a U.S. push to introduce sweeping changes to address concerns over rules governing the automotive trade, dairy market access, and efforts to prevent third-party countries, namely China, from exploiting the agreement.
7: Reports from Germany say federal prosecutors have filed charges against a Ukrainian national over the blowing up in 2022 of the Nord Stream gas pipelines. The attacks left the pipelines, designed for transporting gas from Russia to Germany, inoperable. Here's Eletrane Smith.
9: German media say the man charged is a former Ukrainian military officer known as Serhii K. He's alleged to have led and coordinated a team of seven in the audacious attack that led to a global game of whodunit. He's been in pre-trial detention since his extradition from Italy last year. Germany's federal prosecutor has yet to confirm what the charges are, but attacks on civilian energy infrastructure are classed as war crimes under international law. The case is a sensitive one, with serious implications for Ukraine's relations with Germany, its biggest source of European military aid.
7: Shares in the tech giant Meta have surged by 10% on Wall Street after a report said the company was preparing to sell spare artificial intelligence computing power to outside customers. Meta, which owns Facebook, Instagram and WhatsApp, has spent billions of dollars developing advanced AI, but there have been concerns about how quickly it can generate returns. The trial has begun in Malta of a businessman accused of ordering and paying for the murder of a prominent investigative journalist, Daphne Caruana Galizia, nearly 9 years ago. Jorgen Fenech has pleaded not guilty. Joanna Keane has more.
10: Daphne Caruana Galizia was a harsh critic of the government who'd uncovered networks of corruption in Malta and abroad. When she was killed in 2017 by a car bomb near her home, her death shocked the nation. It also sparked a deep political crisis that led to the resignation of Malta's Prime Minister, Joseph Muscat. In 2019, Jorgen Fenech was arrested on a yacht that was leaving Malta. He denies all the charges against him. Five people are serving prison sentences for supplying the explosives or carrying out the killing.
7: Joanna Keane reporting, BBC News. A court in Sweden has ordered Google to pay close to $2 billion in damages and interest to Klarna for favouring its own price comparison website in search results. The court said it considered Klarna's site PriceRunner to have suffered serious damage as a result of Google illegally privileging its own service for years. The payout is the biggest amount ever awarded in a Swedish antitrust case. Official figures show that the number of migrants who arrived in Britain on small boats fell steeply in the first half of this year compared with the same period last year. Britain's Interior Ministry, the Home Office, said almost 11,900 people crossed the English Channel in the 6 months to the end of June. That's down by 41%. Police in New York have arrested two people who climbed to the very top of the Empire State Building. The pair were seen clinging to the antenna of the skyscraper and unfurling a banner which read, "When the power of love beats the love of power, the world knows peace." The couple are believed to have got engaged as one of them knelt down and they kissed and embraced. These people witnessed the ascent.
4: How did they get through security? I mean, if you've ever been up to the observatory, it's really intense security. You go through metal detectors, all sorts of things. I just can't believe that they, you know, made it past a certain point at all.
11: Not our first visit to New York, and it's not our first visit up the Empire State Building, but it's crazy. It's like being in the movies.
7: And at the Men's Football World Cup, Belgium have made a remarkable comeback to take their match against Senegal to extra time. Senegal were leading comfortably for most of the game, but Belgium scored two late goals. Earlier, England narrowly avoided an upset against the Democratic Republic of Congo, winning that match 2-1. Later, co-hosts USA take on Bosnia and Herzegovina. BBC News.
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2: Jakob Weissmann is a sustainability reporter for Politico. He's now based in Brussels, but he worked in the Western Balkans, including in Albania, for almost a decade. And so he has been following l'affaire Kushner for years now.
13: Yeah, so in 2024 in Albania, they passed these very controversial amendments which brought about change to this law on protected areas, which essentially is what critics and protesters say opened the...
2: He has been following l'affaire Kushner for years now.
13: Yeah, so in 2024 in Albania, they passed these very controversial amendments which brought about change to this law on protected areas, which essentially is what critics and protesters say opened the door for this luxury tourism resort from Jared Kushner.

There's this book I love and I go back to and back to called Comfortable with Uncertainty. It's by the Buddhist teacher Pema Chodron, who's also written really, really, really well-known, beloved books like When Things Fall Apart and Welcoming the Unwelcome. But this particular book resonates with me in part because of the title. It has been a real revelation of my own life, how uncomfortable I was with uncertainty. How many places I didn't go, how many things I didn't do, how many conversations I wouldn't have resonates with me in part because of the title. It has been a real revelation of my own life, how uncomfortable I was with uncertainty. How many places I didn't go, how many things I didn't do, how many conversations I wouldn't have, because I just couldn't control the way they would turn out.

0: I think it's easy to go pretty far with the illusion that you can control what is happening around you, that there is some set of decisions you can make or choices you can make, find the people, the partner, the job, the success, the whatever, they'll keep you safe. And then you keep getting older and you realize it's not going to happen, that things are going to keep falling apart and coming back together and then coming apart again, that there's no stable ground in the end to stand on. And so you have to have some real relationship with uncertainty, with discomfort, with pain, with suffering, with loss. And I've just found Chodron's books and work to be maybe better than anything else for trying to force at least me into some more truthful relationship with that, which is not the illusion that I can make it not happen, or that, you know, with enough meditation or wisdom or anything else, I won't feel it. But actually the recognition that the path to growth and to wisdom is letting yourself feel it. Chodron has a new book out, Another Kind of Freedom, which is on these themes and many others. And it created for me this wonderful and unexpected opportunity to interview somebody from whom I've learned so much. It's a really beautiful conversation. I found it really helpful. I hope you do too. As always, my email, EzraKleinShow@nytimes.com. Pema Chodron, welcome to the show.
1: Thank you.
0: It is such a pleasure to have you here. I want to begin with something you say in your book, Comfortable with Uncertainty, because that book is important to me. And you write there that the central question is not how we avoid uncertainty and fear, but how we relate to discomfort. Mm-hmm. Why?
1: I think if you're going to live in this age that we live in, discomfort is an ongoing thread for everybody through everything. And a big theme is how to get rid of it, how to get not be feeling uncomfortable, not be feeling uncertain, how to not feel insecure. So the approach that Buddhism takes is that, you know, there's this expression about only way out is through. Mm-hmm. So that's really the sort of the idea. And one of the things that I've started saying is get your nervous system used to certain things. If you try to just go about trying to change the outer circumstances, which of course I applaud people that try, but this is more an approach of working with what the outer circumstances trigger in you. And then the work becomes befriending, or it's hard to find exactly the right word. But the idea is that you're not trying to get rid of, you're trying to become intimate with. And this turns out to be completely accurate, that if you approach things and kind of become familiar with what it feels like to feel insecure, let's just start with insecure, is that okay? Mm-hmm. If you become familiar with what it feels like to be insecure, not the storylines particularly around insecurity, but storylines are like triggers. What they trigger is something physical in your body. And so if you can contact that, and actually in working with a lot of people, it doesn't seem very hard to contact, because it's kind of like, if you say like, what are you feeling in your solar plexus? People can go right there. And then what do you say? What does it feel like? And there's some version of contracted and tight is what people usually say. So this sounds like, doesn't sound all that spiritual or anything, but actually if you can become willing to be there fully and completely with whatever it is you're feeling, with kind of a unconditional, I would say warmth is the word I would use, unconditional warmth towards whatever you're feeling. That seems to be the way, not so much that you get rid of the feeling, but that it all becomes very workable.
0: One word you use sometimes that really helped me is abiding.
1: Abiding.
0: We were talking before this began about how I sometimes have trouble with the verbs here.
1: Yeah, right.
0: Surrendering and letting go. And,
1: right, right.
0: But for me, discomfort, uncertainty, insecurity, it took time to see this, but they are very physical. They are a contraction in the solar plexus.
1: Definitely, yeah, yeah.
0: And it took a long time to see how reflexively I ran from that.
1: You're
0: and
1: right.
0: Tried to make the feeling go away.
1: Absolutely, right. That is what

0: people do. You can count on it, really.
1: Tell me about the term befriending the warmth, because there's sort of two stages as I read you to what you're saying here. Yeah. One is the don't run from it.
0: Don't
1: you are
0: run.
1: Going to feel uncomfortable. You are going to have discomfort. That is not an eradicable part of life.
0: Right.
1: But then there's this next move. You sometimes say smile at it, befriend it. I wouldn't say I've quite figured that one out. And maybe I'll use an example. Like imagine somebody's in a fight with their partner.
0: Yeah.
1: They're angry. They're hurt. They're rehearsing all the things they should have said or all the things they're going to say. Their chest is tight. They can't stop thinking about it.
0: Right.
1: What does it mean to befriend that feeling?
0: Well, first of all, you have to want to. And then the question becomes just, I think it's your question, well, how do I actually do that? So the first thing would be some kind of pause. Through meditation, one of the things you learn to do, it's kind of very basic to meditation, is something that I call letting the storyline go. If you meditate and you have an object of meditation that you keep coming back to, then you begin to experience all your thoughts, storylines, as something that you can interrupt, something that you can come back from, that you don't have to keep following it and keep following it, keep following it. So it's like you see yourself going down a rabbit hole and you decide, no way am I going to go down that rabbit hole. So how do I not go down the rabbit hole? And then you go to your body and you find where in your body you're holding the grievance or the sense of revenge or the sense of regret that you didn't say the right thing. You don't really have to name it, but you say, go to, what are you feeling like right now? What are you feeling? You don't, not conceptually, don't say, you don't have to say mad or anything like that. What are you feeling? And then find that feeling in your body. So what you find is a contraction, some kind of tightness, a knot almost. And you can ask a person, well, where is it? Some people will say it's all over my body. But usually they'll say, like, it's in my solar plexus, it's in my throat, my stomach, wherever. It doesn't really matter. But once you're there, the attitude towards it is not that it's something that needs to be eradicated. The attitude more is that you send, I like to use the word tenderness towards it. You send it unconditional warmth, unconditional tenderness. It's like you're not going to give up on yourself.
1: What if you don't feel unconditional love towards it?
0: If you don't feel unconditional love towards it, not a problem. Then you send the warmth towards, what does it feel like to not have unconditional love? I mean, what does that feel like? And then what would you say that would feel like?
1: To not have unconditional love?
0: Yeah, to feel like you don't qualify for doing this because you can't send unconditional love.
1: Let me try to think through how it feels for me. I think the idea of how it would feel to have unconditional love is so, for a feeling like that.
0: Yes.
1: It's so alien that even trying to describe it is hard, because the water I swim in is wanting certain feelings to go away.
0: Yeah, right.
1: And
0: so you're a typical human being.
1: I am a typical human being. And one thing that I have gotten better at over time has been abiding in those feelings and then recognizing that they will change.
0: Exactly.
1: And that they will change more profoundly if I let them sit there.
0: That's right.
1: But I certainly have not found warmth for them. I've become maybe better at attending to them.
0: Mm-hmm.
1: I think in some places you talk about sometimes noting feelings like that as a bell to pay attention. And I've gotten a little bit better at that. Like I have a physical relationship to uncertainty, which when I feel it, I now feel that is something that I should look at as opposed to try to get rid of.
0: Right.
1: But I have a lot more trouble when people say,
0: Extend unconditional love. What about just a gesture, like touching it with your hand? Mm,
1: that does help me. I do that.
0: You know? In other words, get away from concept and words altogether and just put your hand there. That can be very, very powerful to just do that. And sometimes people just express affection for themselves by, you know, maybe touching the top of their head, or I don't know, I don't want to get too corny with this, but some sort of sense of being okay with yourself.
1: How do you help people? This is such a funny question I have to ask. How do you help people learn to feel what they're feeling in their body? It has taken me many years of therapy and meditation to even realize that I often wasn't feeling what was happening in the body, that I didn't have awareness of it. I was reacting to it. It was there.
0: Right, right.
1: I had a therapist once who was actually one of the people who really helped me work with this. What she realized about me was that the way I would talk about something and the way I would feel about it were very different.
0: Yeah.
1: And she would start telling me when I was talking about something, she'd say, stop, tell me the same thing, but have your hand on your stomach.
0: Tell me
1: the same thing, but have your hand on your heart.
0: Oh, really?
1: And it was a very powerful
0: practice
1: because the feeling would start to come into what I was saying.
0: Yes. Okay. So you're saying that for you, the physical gesture is actually very, very important in terms of something.
1: It certainly helped me. Yeah.
0: Yeah. Yeah. Well, I found this exactly the same thing. And that's where I've come to find out that if people just use gestures, that it helps a lot to sort of soften up the situation, touching the heart or touching where the contraction is. Put your hand where that is. Have a sense of that hand being friendly. And the heart seems to be the one that is the, you know, really gets to people. You know, you can be on the street and then someone, for some reason, they like something you just did or something. They'll just want to do this, touch their hearts. And I find it such a sweet thing, you know, a way to communicate to people you don't know on the street.
1: Why do you think it's so hard to feel what we're feeling?
0: A lot of times it's trauma related, that people close down at a young age around something or other. It's like trying to open up a floodgate, and maybe people are scared, for one thing, you know, to open up that floodgate. And actually, it's not such a great idea to open up a floodgate. It's more a good idea to sort of like put a little hole in it, in a tiny hole, so that the whole thing is a gradual opening.
1: It took me, it is still taking me, a really long time to realize that what I'm trying to do when I meditate is not to change how I'm feeling.
0: Right.
1: I started meditating because I had and have a fair amount of anxiety and stress.
0: Right,
1: and I started really seriously when I was starting a company. And I was trying to feel differently than I felt.
0: Right.
1: And for years and years and years and years, I was there in a practice of trying to feel differently than I felt. And I do think it is a very subtle and difficult shift, and one I've only begun to recognize needs to be made to this place of agreement that you're, that how you feel might change, but you're not trying to change it. That you're trying to like, be in a space of accepting how you feel.
0: So I believe you work with Will Kabat-Zinn. So one of the big things about why the stress reduction program that his father has, John Kabat-Zinn, one of the premises is he says to people, you just have to give up the idea that this is going to help you in any way. You have to give up the idea that there's like a goal here. We're just going to be mindful of what's happening for itself, for its own
1: self. Such a hard idea to give up.
0: But he must have a lot of success doing it, right? Because it's in all the hospitals and everything. But that is a very important part of it, is you're not trying to improve. And these are people with severe back pains, mostly, that no doctors could help. So all the exercises are for themselves alone and not to try to get rid of the thing. So I'm sure it's very hard. But let's just say it helps to be introduced to the idea. And people sometimes get kind of fascinated by the idea that there's an alternative to trying to get rid of it. Why? Because they've spent how many ever years they're alive trying to get rid of it and it hasn't helped. So let's try something different.
1: When you're in pain, what do you do, right? Some part of you must not want to feel the pain. What then happens in your mind or body?
0: All right. So I stand up, I stretch, I do physical therapy, things like that.
1: So you're not just accepting it and letting the pain be there.
0: No.
1: You are trying to change it too.
0: I'm doing the smart things, you know, or what the doctors recommend. And those things are really helpful. I'm a big PT fan around physical pain. But the attitude is the main thing. So I've given up the idea that maybe it's all going to go away. And I've lived more with the idea like this is what I'm going to be living with for the rest of my life. So that's a whole different kind of more relaxed attitude about it. You do the physical therapy and things like this, but the attitude is, we might say agreeing, you might say making friends with, but for me, what I catch is when I resist, I don't want, and I can feel that physically. And then I lean in. So,
1: what does lean in mean?
0: Okay, I'll give an example. I don't know if it's going to answer your question, but Chogyam Trungpa once gave a talk, and the topic of the talk was collaborating with reality. And he gave the example that I was very familiar with living in Nova Scotia in the wintertime of walking in the winter when the snow and sleet is coming in your face and it's extremely unpleasant, and your whole body is as if you're in the dentist chair. You're just like tensing up. So leaning in means you physically stop resisting what's happening, and you're more like relax with it. You sort of relax with it. The thing is that the contrast is so great between resisting and then relaxing that somehow it's not that hard to do, because it's so tangible, this resisting thing, because I can feel everything in me is like pushing away, and that's like fruitless. I mean, it's not going to help at all. Whereas when I sort of just let it be what it is and stop tensing against it, then it becomes totally fine.
1: I think about this when I walk home with my kids, you know, half the days of the week I do pick up.
0: Yeah.
1: And I have a 4-year-old and a 7-year-old.
0: Yeah.
1: And we live in New York, and it rains.
0: Like
1: and
0: yesterday.
1: When we walk home in the rain, what happens is I'm sitting there trying to not get wet, and they're like, puddles! And they're trying to jump in every puddle, and if they have their rain boots on, that's great, and if they don't, I'm like, don't get your feet wet, and you don't get your shoes wet. But I'm often tensed up against getting wet, and I'm going to get wet one way or the other.
0: Right, exactly.
1: And they're playing in the rain. They're That's collaborating great. With reality.
0: That's right.
1: And I'm resisting reality. I don't want to get wet. And they're like, there's so much water here. That's so fun.
0: It is a subtle shift in mentally, I think. And so for the kids, it's natural. And then somehow we lose it, right? As we get older, it seems like. But then you can kind of go back. You can begin to be more joyful about what's happening. I mean, I just had this experience with the sleet and everything, and I always use this image. So it did feel like I was in a dance with the storm. You know, there was something very joyful about it. Funny. I think that's what it was. It became sort of funny. Like I felt like I was in a New Yorker cartoon or something, but it's more like your kids with the puddle that becomes enjoyable rather than a battle. So struggle is a helpful word, I think. You find yourself struggling and basically you pause and you find your way to not struggle.
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2: This is the Ezra Klein Show. My guest today is a Buddhist nun and writer, Pema Chodron. You have a line that I think is interesting where you say, when we resist change, it's called suffering. And I often find Buddhist teachers make this distinction between suffering and pain.
3: Right.
2: I'd love you to talk a bit about that.
3: Pain is, you put your finger on the burner and there's pain, you pull away. And there's many, many examples, like I have back pain, you know, or whatever it is. So that's pain. That's like direct experience. Then there's suffering, which is all the storylines that we lay on top of it. And I call that unnecessary suffering, actually. In this case, the difference, you call it pain and suffering. But suffering in this case is optional because it's based on the storylines you're telling yourself about. Like, I talk to people about back pain, you know, spiritual discussions about back pain. But one of the things is people are curious about how to be with the experience without all the storylines, because they're saying to themselves things like, this is going to get worse and I'm going to be disabled, or I'm not going to be able to do my work because of this, or all sorts of disaster scenarios which are causing them so much suffering. That's optional, that part.
2: I take this as a very important part of, I mean, Buddhism generally, but your teaching in particular, working with this layer of resistance to what's happening. And I struggle with this a tremendous amount, and it's something I'm trying to work on, where I'm in a situation that exists. It's not a situation at this point I can change. I have created the schedule. I'm going to the thing. I'm, you know, I have back pain too. I'm feeling the back pain. But I'm curious, again, in a very sort of physical or tactical way, how you drop that layer. Because for me, the impulse to try to solve every problem, or to treat even every moment like a problem to solve or to perfect, is very deep and reflexive.
3: Now, would you say, though, is it possible to keep it going if you don't keep feeding it with storyline? Is it dependent on storyline?
2: When you say to keep feeding it, to me, I am not feeding it. The storyline feeds itself. It takes an enormous amount of mental energy for me to not have worried thoughts feed themselves. I don't want to be thinking about this. I'm not trying to do it.
3: Worried thoughts do feed themselves, absolutely. And part of the book, Another Kind of Freedom, which is that commentary on Trungpa Rinpoche's book, there is this part which may have had a big effect on me, where he talks about there's nothing wrong with, in this case it was negativity, but let's just say nothing wrong with back pain, or nothing wrong with worrying about the future. Nothing wrong. But the problem is what he called negative negativity. That's on top of worrying, then there's judgment about worrying. And it goes way down the rabbit hole, right? It would be almost like meditating, getting back to meditation, where you'd say, okay, I'm going to be gently note or aware of my breath going out and coming in. And my intention here is to just, as much as possible, stay fully present with the breath going out and the breath coming in. Nothing forced, just natural breathing. Okay, so then what happens is the worry thought is like a magnet. It's a very seductive, like the sirens, you know, calling you. It keeps pulling you off. Fine, that's what happens. So then we just keep coming back to being present with the breath going in and breath going out, and then it pulls you away again. But you're training in noting that you're going off and then coming back. You're training in noting that you're going off and coming back. So you interrupt it, I guess you could say. You just get the hang of what it feels like to not continue with the storyline. You're in a different place with the whole thing because you've stayed so present with what's going on.
2: We've talked so much about the relationship to discomfort.
3: Mm-hmm.
2: What about the relationship to comfort?
3: I love it. Well, this is a really important question. So let's talk about comfort as a comfort zone. That's the expression that people use. Are you familiar with that expression? So everybody needs some time with the comfort zone because your nervous system needs it. Swimming in the ocean, all these things that soothe you, listening to music that you love and all these things. But there's no growth in the comfort zone. Growth happens where it's more uncomfortable. And we call it challenge because it's we've come up against our edge a little bit there. And so you want your edge to expand. In other words, if today your edge is the sidewalk, then by this time next year, you want to be able to walk five blocks or something like that.
2: Meditation has been coming in and out of this conversation. And what is the purpose for you of meditation? What are you trying to practice?
3: There could be a lot of answers to that question. But I think of it as a way to get to know yourself deeply, intimately, fearlessly, with an attitude of friendliness. So a person who goes on a meditation retreat, let's say, where you do more hours, and then inevitably things start floating up. Like maybe they think this is all about getting calm and blissful, but then when they go on the meditation retreat, a lot of painful memories, regrets, flashbacks, all kinds of stuff comes up. For instance, I once raised my hand with Chogyam Trungpa Rinpoche, and I said, Rinpoche, you're always talking about making friends with yourself, but I've been meditating now for a couple of years, and I think I'm getting a lot of ammunition and proof that I am a pretty messed up person. And then he said, okay, so move closer to the feeling of messed up. That was his answer. So meditation provides a forum or something like this for you to be able to see yourself very clearly. And then the instruction is to agree with what you're seeing, to not reject what you're seeing.
2: Really, in a way, what we're talking about here, what you're talking about is being willing to feel like that for longer without acting. You have a line where you say, the opposite of patience is aggression. The desire to jump and move, to push against our lives, to try to fill up space. You talk about refraining as the method of becoming a dharmic person. And in some ways, I don't understand any of this as never acting, but as taking a longer space.
3: Before acting.
2: Before acting.
3: Yeah, absolutely.
2: And that's been right. A very important and transformative
3: distinction.
2: Insight for me.
3: Yeah, yeah.
2: And I'd be curious to just hear more from you on this dimension of time and action.
3: Along the lines of what I was just saying, it would mean that you're very patient.
2: Well, just tell me about how you understand patience.
3: It's growing your capacity to hold discomfort. Patience is part of, it would be a necessary tool, I guess you could call it.
2: Do you think that as a general capacity has weakened? And I'm thinking of something you wrote that I think about a lot. You wrote, refraining is very much the method of becoming a dharmic person. It's a quality of not grabbing for entertainment the minute we feel a slight edge of boredom coming on.
3: Yeah.
2: It's a practice of not immediately filling up space just because there's a gap. And we didn't used to have the ability to fill the space of every gap.
3: Yeah.
2: You know, you were sitting in traffic and there wasn't a lot to do. You were in line at the supermarket and there was nothing really to look at. And now we have the world of distraction at our fingertips. We have AirPods in our ears. And so the daily necessity of sitting with boredom even has dissolved.
3: That's so true.
2: And I think it changes us.
3: It's so true. And not for the better, I would say. You know, less in touch with the richness of the world. And sometimes with students, very often these days, I'll really encourage them to one day a week or one morning a week or take an time when they just go offline and go to the grocery store offline, ride on the subway offline, be there fully for what's happening because you're not engrossed in a movie or a podcast or anything.
2: Let's not get crazy here.
3: And put you out of business, Ezra. But you know how it is. You go on the subway or anywhere and everybody is somewhere else.
2: To just expand that, we were talking earlier off the microphone about one thing I've been trying to do for the last month or so is just do nothing on the subway and just be aware of what's happening around me. And it's interesting because a lot of the times I don't really love what's happening around me. It's a rich experience, but it's a boombox. It's, you know, somebody like trying to grab my attention with music I don't really want to be listening to. It's the screeching of the brakes, but there's just a lot going on.
3: Right.
2: And dropping the effort of trying to find exactly the right music or podcast or thing on my Kindle to distract myself in the right way and try to maintain a kind of like a hermetic comfort, it's easier to stop. That's been my big lesson from it. It's not so much that I love every moment on the subway, but I didn't quite notice how much energy I was expending trying to block it all out.
3: Do you feel more relaxed?
2: I do.
3: Yeah.
2: I do it, and particularly then I pick up my kids and I'm more present with them.
3: Yeah, yeah.
2: Because I just spent the last 35 minutes practicing being present.
3: Right.
2: As opposed to practicing finding somewhere my mind would rather be.
3: So it's interesting because I would call that a form of meditation. Mm-hmm. You're just present. It's interesting because we didn't used to have all these devices. You know, I grew up before television even, so... But now that we have the devices, it's very helpful, actually, to feel the contrast. You know, it somehow is richer.
2: More from my conversation with Pema Chodron after the break.

0: Howdy, folks. 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Jeff Glover offers an interesting song, and guest host Dr. Brooks Blevins discusses some Missouri song collectors. 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
3: This is the Ezra Klein Show. My guest today is a Buddhist nun and writer, Pema Chodron. You have a lovely line. I think it's a line somebody told you, that meditation is not a vacation from irritation.
4: That's right. That's right. The first time I ever went for meditation instruction, that's what the woman said to me. And then I later saw that it was from Myth of Freedom that Chogyam Trungpa said that. She plagiarized. But anyway, it made a big impression on me. Because that's right, meditation, not a vacation from irritation. It's just another way of saying the same kind of thing, you know. But I have to say, even though I was introduced to this view or this attitude from the day one, took me a lot of years to somehow have it penetrate and get to me, that the path of non-resistance. It was in there, the seed was in there, but it wasn't that I immediately was open to everything that was happening.
3: Narrate that progress for a minute, because I mean, somebody listening to this, here you are, you're a famed nun. and the idea of moving from I've never meditated to whatever you must be experiencing seems very intimidating. Like how would you describe the stages your experience of meditation or your relationship to it have gone through?
4: Mm. That's a difficult question to answer because I've never actually given it a lot of thought. But let me just go back to remembering the first time I was taught to meditate. I could hardly stay with the breath for 2 seconds, you know, but of course I kept at it and I did some long meditation practices. We had these month-long meditation practices and I did that kind of thing. And then what started to happen more was, a very important thing was Trungpa Rinpoche used to talk about something he called the gap. And again, I didn't really know what in the world he was talking about. But he said, you know, it could be possible that at the end of every breath, there's a gap before you breathe back in again. And he even sometimes gave a meditation, like just natural breathing out and then pause, like create a gap and then come back in. So he called that the gap, and it had supposedly very profound, but I didn't have a clue really what he was talking about. And then I was in a meditation retreat, and we had a big fan that was going all the time. And so the hum of the fan became just background noise that was always there. So I was sitting there meditating, doing my practice, and the fan is going, and all of a sudden, it went off for just a second. I said, that's the gap. That's what he's talking about. So then I understood what he meant by gap. He meant there's all this noise and then suddenly there's silence. It's sort of like being in use the image of being in a sack or something like that, and it's dark and then there's this little slit and you suddenly realize, oh, there's a whole big space out there. It's sort of like that. Someone used this example that they were in a room with this teacher in Nepal, and had his window was covered with black plastic. And he said, think of that as just all the discursive thoughts, this black plastic, it's just covering over. And then you just make a pinprick in it, and then the light comes through. And that's like, oh, there's a background here to this whole thing.
3: In a breath.
4: So he said that you could, at the end of every breath, you could pause and there would, you could experience that gap.
3: But you're not trying to prefer the gap.
4: You're just trying to discover that, say, if the discursive thoughts and emotions and everything are foreground, there's also a background to the whole thing that you could connect with at any moment. A kind of, you could call it a stillness. You could call it a openness, freshness.
3: I have a question about this.
4: Yeah.
3: Like a pretty, I think a question I really struggle with. When I read his books, when I read your books,
4: yeah,
3: I feel like there's like a shifting back and forth a little bit between this instruction of there is no good, there is no bad.
4: Mm-hmm.
3: It is not better to have mental chatter. It is not better to have spacious mental quiet. It is not better to see the light coming through the pinhole and the black plastic over the chatter of the mind. It is not better to be looking at the black plastic. There's this non-dualism. Everything is totally fine and in some ways the same because it's all the ground of experience.
4: And
3: maybe it is better.
4: So why don't we even talk about gap then? Because it's there, I guess.
3: But I think I'm asking at the underlying thing that is there, that I feel like sometimes there is a conversation about better and worse, or that nothing is better and nothing is worse. And then sometimes something seems to be being described that is better.
4: Yeah, you're absolutely right about that. And that's where sense of humor comes in. And an ability to be okay with paradox and ambiguity and things not always being so neat and tidy like that. Because if you know the basic thing, that struggle, polarization, pitting one thing against another, trying to get better, which comes from the place of feeling that you're not good enough to begin with, you know, that as long as you have the idea that we're moving in the direction of you're okay just the way you are. That's a Suzuki Roshi choke. Suzuki Roshi was a Zen master in San Francisco, started the San Francisco Zen Center. And he had this expression. He looked out at the audience, at his students, and he said, "You are all perfect just as you are. And you could use a little work." And it is sort of like that, you know?
3: And how do you understand what he meant?
4: I understand that fundamentally, everybody has this potential for awakening from the sleep of confusion. Let's call it that, you know, kind of glamorous language. But the only way to actually have the confusion lessen is to become familiar, intimate with yourself just as you are, which is a lot of confusion and wild-mindedness and boredom and all those things, you know. And so if you have a view that there's nothing problematic with any of that, then you can also understand that my fundamental nature is basic goodness, but I'm not recognizing that. And so the work is kind of uncovering what's already here. So it is a paradox.
3: Earlier in the conversation, you were talking about unconditional love.
4: Yeah.
3: And what you're saying there, as I was trying to absorb it, made me think of it, that the thing that came to mind is how I feel as a parent.
4: Yeah, that's a good example.
3: I don't want my children to be any different than they are. I want them I in some ways absolutely don't want them to be any different than they are. I love them just the way they are. And also I want them to grow. And there are ways that they can grow, but it doesn't come from a desire to change them. Like I really do. Like I really love them as they are. And I want them to grow and, you know, learn how to do more math and, you know, all the things that you do as a person and put on their own pants.
4: Tie their own shoes.
3: But so they're both there. It was funny. It was the only experience I could come to that had both of those in my head.
4: Yeah, yeah. So it's a good one. You could think of yourself that way. You know, just think of yourself that way. Does that make sense?
3: Yeah, that would be nice.
4: Yeah. You could. You used to be that little, you know.
3: Yeah.
4: But you don't have to think of yourself necessarily as a little kid, but you could think of yourself as fine just as you are And yet at the same time, let's just say, not wanting to harm people with my speech, not wanting to harm people with my actions, not wanting to be so critical-minded about everything. So it is paradoxical, but the basic view is that there's nothing wrong here.
3: How do you think about the relationship between that kind of, here we're talking about is loving and changing, but the way I want to ask the question is more about the relation between abiding and acting. Mm-hmm. We've talked about abiding in difficult emotions, and and I think that a question that comes up for people, and that's come up for me, is, you know, if your partner treats you badly and you think, okay, I'm having these difficult emotions, I'm going to sit here and I'm not going to be reactive, and I'm going to work with the texture of them and drop the storyline and touch the energy of the emotion.
4: Yeah.
3: And yet your therapist would say, well, maybe the story here is important. Maybe, you know, this person is not treating you well. Maybe you are allowing it because you don't love yourself enough. Maybe you, this is not, I'm not giving an example of my own life here. I'm just using it as an example. But there is something about the dropping of storylines that can become, or at least I fear it can become, also a way to accept situations that shouldn't be accepted.
4: Yeah, yeah.
3: To deny the responsibility for change.
4: I hear you.
3: How do you think about that?
4: Yeah. Well, one, I frequently get women in abusive relationships. And I always say, get out of there as fast as you can, you know. Like one woman stood up and she was saying she described it as an abusive relationship with her husband for many years. And she said, so I try to work with it by just, you know, going to the feelings and all of this. I said, forget about all of that. Just get out of the relationship. She actually wrote to me later, that woman, and said that she had followed that advice and thanked me, you know, thanked me. For some reason, she was willing to just take my word for it. I guess she was probably ready. But she would have been an example of what you're talking about, where she was just using my instructions, but staying there, being beaten, you know. It was crazy, crazy situation.
3: So that's an extreme situation, of course. But so how then do you discern
4: when
3: you
4: act?
3: Should be acting, when you should be taking the storyline seriously versus when you should be abiding, feeling, touching the energy without the storyline?
4: That's a really good question. And this comes up a lot with protesting injustice in various forms. And that conversation I've had with a lot of people. And I always say, you know, I say what they already know, but then we have a discussion about it. And that is that you're not effective if you're caught in strong emotions. And you're being carried away by the energy of anger or something like this, that you just can't be effective. First of all, you're not able to communicate. Someone's only going to hear your anger. They're not going to hear your words. And there's no possibility of change. So I say, try to experiment with ways that actually start to communicate to the heart of the people that you're trying to influence for change. Try it when you're angry. Try it when you're not angry. Like, find out for yourself, you know. That's the only way it really lands in the body. So I'm encouraging the people to continue with what they're doing, but not when they're caught up in their kleshas. That's a Tibetan word for strong, destructive emotions. And then in that process, they might go to the body, feel what they're feeling, got in touch as a way of being able to then walk through the door and have the conversation that doesn't come from that place. And is actually curious to hear what they have to say and is actually open to hearing what they have to say and isn't controlled by fear. It's a more like a willingness to kind of take a leap, I guess you could say.
3: Let me, as we come to a close here, ask you about a very lovely line in one of your teacher's books. He writes, one's whole practice should be based on the relationship between you and nowness. What does it mean to have a relationship with nowness?
4: Okay, basically that you're present instead of drawn off, and that being present itself can tune you into a bigger perspective on your life. An example might be the difference between being all caught up in your thoughts and going to the window and looking at the sky. And, you know, it's like the astronauts' experiences. They're all out there and they're having these amazing spiritual experiences just because they're seeing the Earth from the perspective of vast space. And earlier astronauts had the same experience. They said, it's just this one Earth. Why can't we just all live on it together? It seems so easy from the perspective of infinity or like that. And then you get back down on Earth and right away all that your habitual patterns and things click in. You're already stuck in struggle and so forth. So in a way, I guess what it means with nowness is that you begin to have more of that big perspective that puts everything in perspective. And then you just go about your life, but all the time you know at the same time that Earth is a little dot and you are nothing in the, you know, really tiny, tiny in the face of this vast universe that just expands forever and does not have an end.
3: If you do this practice in a committed way, I mean, you've done it for many decades. If what it's promising is not an end to pain, if what it's promising is not that you'll always feel radiant joy or equanimity,
4: what
3: is it promising? What are you trying to achieve or what is achieved amidst it?
4: Contentment. Being okay with how things unfold, even if it's disturbing. In other words, okay with how things unfold doesn't mean that you wouldn't act, but it does mean that you aren't struggling against what's happening. Contentment so deep because you're not struggling against the unfolding of your life. You're more like letting it unfold and then doing things to fine-tune it or uncover the openness and vastness of your mind and not be all caught up in the smallness of petty grievances and criticisms and likes and dislikes. So somehow then all of that likes and dislikes and everything just have a lot of room to exist. And so there is a sense of less and less separation between you and your experience. And that is has a lot of contentment in it. I would say definitely that I am deeply contented with my life. And I have a very good life and there's not a lot of horror in it or anything like that. But I do feel it comes from not from the outer circumstances, but from the meditation practice and working with my mind and knowing that mind has so much power to make you suffer or to help you stay awake and alive to your life.
3: I think that's a lovely place to end. Pema Chodron, thank you very much.
4: Ezra Klein, thank you very much.
3: This episode of the Ezra Klein Show is produced by Kristen Lin, fact-checking by Michelle Harris. Our senior audio engineer is Jeff Gelb, with additional mixing by Johnny Simon. Our recording engineer is Johnny Simon. Our executive producer is Claire Gordon. The show's production team also includes Annie Galvin, Marie Cassione, Roland Hu, Emma Kelbeck, Jack McCordick, Marina King, and Jan Koppel. Original music by Diane Wong, Dan Powell, and Pat McCusker. Audience strategy by Shannon Busta. The director of New York Times Opinion Audio is Annie Rose Strasser. 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
7: When I was a kid a long time ago in Minnesota, my grandma would say, make it a nice day tomorrow, when we would be finishing a meal and there was just a little bit of food left. 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
8: Typically, it's called a grilled cheese, which is just, you know, two pieces of bread buttered with a slice of cheese in the middle, and then you put it in a frying pan. 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
11: BBC News with Moira Alderson. Multiple explosions have been heard in the Ukrainian capital Kyiv, with the mayor saying the city is under attack from Russian ballistic missiles and drones. Vitaly Klitschko said there was a fire on the roof of a city centre hotel and another at a non-residential building. Local officials say a high-rise apartment building is also on fire. Earlier on Wednesday, President Volodymyr Zelensky cut short his visit to the Irish capital Dublin to rush home, saying he'd received intelligence reports that Russia was about to launch a massive attack.
12: Today there is very troubling information about yet another preparation for a mass Russian attack. We have intelligence indicating this. And immediately after our press conference, I will be returning to Ukraine with my team as quickly as possible. I urge our people to be especially cautious and take care of themselves.
11: The United States has refused to extend a trade pact with Canada and Mexico without further talks. The trilateral agreement will remain in force even if it isn't renewed by Wednesday's deadline, but it would be subject to annual reviews. Bernd de Boosman reports from Washington.
13: The U.S. decision means that the trade pact will miss out on an automatic 16-year extension of the agreement, which underpins approximately $2 trillion in trade between the countries each year. Instead, all three countries will meet every year to negotiate further changes.